0: Tuscaloosa, and Atchison. Tomorrow, sunny and a high of 66 degrees.
1: Live from NPR News in Washington, I'm Ryland Barton. Louisiana officials suspended congressional races this week after the Supreme Court invalidated the state's congressional map. Aubrey Juhas of member station WWNO reports candidates and voters are now challenging the decision.
2: Multiple lawsuits have been filed in federal and state courts. Plaintiffs argue Louisiana's governor doesn't have the authority to cancel elections and challenge the move on procedural grounds. Absentee ballots have already been distributed and in some cases returned. In a statement, Louisiana's attorney general said the state had to suspend House races after the Supreme Court ruled its current map an unconstitutional gerrymander. And a lower court told the state this week it can't use the map for any election. The governor's executive order asks the legislature to approve a new map quickly so House primaries can be held in time for the November election. Early voting starts Saturday. For NPR News, I'm Aubrey Juhas in New Orleans.
1: China's ambassador to the UN is urging Iran and the U.S. to reopen the Strait of Hormuz. And he says if the waterway is still closed when President Trump visits China later this month, this will be a major theme of the trip, as NPR's Michelle Kellerman reports.
3: As he takes over the rotating presidency of the UN Security Council, China's ambassador Fu Song says the Strait of Hormuz needs to open as quickly as possible.
4: And that actually applies to both sides. Iran needs to lift its restrictions on the Strait of Hormuz, and the U.S. needs to lift its naval blockade.
3: The Chinese ambassador denies his country is cooperating with Iran's military and calls U.S. sanctions on Chinese ships and companies, quote, illegitimate. He's urging the U.S. and Iran to keep a ceasefire in place and negotiate in good faith. Michelle Kellerman, NPR News, the State Department.
1: Soaring oil prices have boosted Exxon's profits in the real world, but can mess with how they look on paper, as NPR's Camilla Domonoske reports.
5: Big oil companies buy and sell promises for future oil as well as physical barrels of oil. When prices suddenly spike, Exxon logs losses on paper trades and gets profits on physical sales, but the losses show up before the profits, so they're doing even better than the numbers make it seem. Exxon CEO Darren Woods says he expects oil prices to rise further.
6: I think it's obvious to most that if you look at the unprecedented disruption in the world supply of oil and natural gas, the market hasn't seen the full impact of that yet.
5: High oil prices have pushed up gasoline prices in the U.S., made worse in recent days by a refinery outage in the Midwest. Camila Domonoske, NPR News.
1: The price of gasoline rose another 8% this week. The national average price for a gallon of regular gas is now $4.39. It's NPR News.
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8: Stardate May 1st. For centuries, the people of the British Isles marked the beginning of summer not on the solstice in June, but on May 1st. It's a cross-quarter day, which comes about halfway between a solstice and an equinox. In Scotland and Ireland, the date was known as Beltane. People built bonfires to celebrate the longer days and held rituals to protect their crops and livestock. And in England, the date became known as May Day. People celebrated with village fetes, and they danced around the maypole. Dancers grabbed ribbons attached to the top of the pole, then circled around it, getting closer with each circuit. Especially tall maypoles were erected in an area of London known as the Strand. The last of these poles was removed 300 years ago, but it found a new life, supporting one of the world's largest telescopes. The maypole was acquired by Isaac Newton, who had formulated laws of gravity and motion. In April of 1718, he had the pole moved to a park outside London for use by James Pound, an astronomer and clergyman. Pound had the use of a large lens created by another astronomer. The telescope was created by mounting the lens on the maypole. The eyepiece was on the ground, linked to the lens by a long wire. With that telescope, Pound measured the positions of the moons of Jupiter and Saturn. Newton used those observations to calculate the moon's orbits, measuring a celestial dance around the maypole. Our web address is stardate.org. For the University of Texas at Austin McDonald Observatory, I'm Billy Henry.

That's by Eric Wolfgang Korngold from a 1936 picture about a boy born illegitimately during the Napoleonic age who faced a tremendous amount of adversity in his life, which is why they called him Anthony Adverse. Music from that picture performed by the National Philharmonic Orchestra, led by Charles Gerhardt here on Kansas Public Radio during Film Music Friday. Good evening and welcome. I'm Jeff Watson, happy to have you along. On tonight's program, I have for you nothing especially fancy, just a few explorations into some interesting characters. Characters who are both fact and fiction, real and imagined. Later tonight, we'll hear work that Vangelis did for the film Alexander. And we'll also catch one of the more interesting characters ever to come from the mind of Tim Burton. Danny Elfman's music from Edward Scissorhands. That and much more, all a part of tonight's Film Music Friday. Thanks for being on hand. Now, when it comes to this topic, there was no one in history who created more interesting characters than William Shakespeare, and then, back in the late 90s, they made a character out of him for Shakespeare in Love, with Shakespeare portrayed by actor Joseph Fiennes, and a little fictional tale of how the play Romeo and Juliet came to be, with music provided by composer Stephen Warbeck. We'll listen to a little next on Film Music Friday.

from Stephen Warbeck, selections from Shakespeare in Love, here on Kansas Public Radio. Stephen Warbeck was a name I wasn't too familiar with until putting together this program. He's an English composer, one born in 1953, who was steeped in the arts. He started out attempting to become an actor. Later, he became a director of English films and pivoted to music. Later on, he wrote the music for Shakespeare in Love in 1998 and some notable others, such as Mystery Men, Billy Elliot. And in 2001, he wrote the music for Charlotte Gray with Cate Blanchett, a bit of a forgettable picture about a young Scottish lady recruited by the British to aid the French resistance in World War II. For that project, Stephen Warbeck contributed some amazing music. We'll hear some next on Film Music Friday.

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What I'd like to play for you next is one of my most favorite pieces from The Mind of Tim Burton. There's one thing I love about Tim Burton movies. It's the juxtaposition between the macabre and the mundane, evident nowhere better than his movie Edward Scissorhands, which sees a local neighborhood Avon lady having no luck selling her products door-to-door, so she decides to check out the local haunted castle, which apparently is just alongside her pastel-colored suburban neighborhood.

neighborhood. And there she finds the most peculiar of things, a man with scissors for hands. Not a man born, but invented by Vincent Price. It takes a lot of imagination to come up with a character like Edward Scissorhands, and more imagination still to write music that properly illustrates this bizarre tale. The assignment fell, as it often does in Tim Burton pictures, to Danny Elfman, who delivered an unforgettable score. We'll listen to it next on Kansas Public Radio.

0: Some beautiful music by Danny Elfman from Edward Scissorhands on Kansas Public Radio. 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
2: 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I was there. 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
3: Live from NPR News in Washington, I'm Ryland Barton. Defense Secretary Pete Hegseth has ordered the U.S. to withdraw 5,000 American troops from Germany. As NPR's Greg Myrie reports, this comes as the U.S. and German leaders disagree publicly over the war with Iran.
4: The Pentagon says the move follows a thorough review of U.S. forces in Europe. Around 35,000 American troops are currently based in Germany, the largest U.S. military presence in Europe, and one of the biggest in any country outside the U.S. The drawdown is slated to take place over the next 6 to 12 months. The Pentagon gave no information on where the troops might be sent. German Chancellor Friedrich Merz said this week that, quote, the Americans clearly have no strategy for ending the war in Iran. President Trump fired back, saying the German leader should worry more about his country and stop interfering in the Iran war. Greg Myrie, NPR News, Washington.
3: Former Florida Republican Congressman David Rivera has been found guilty in connection to a secret $50 million lobbying campaign on behalf of the Venezuelan government. From member station WLRN, Helen Acevedo reports.
5: Jurors found Rivera and an associate guilty on all counts, including failing to register as a foreign agent with the U.S. Justice Department and conspiracy to commit money laundering. The charges stemmed from his undisclosed work for former Venezuelan dictator Nicolas Maduro's government. Rivera, a Republican, represented Florida's 25th district from 2011 to 2013. Federal prosecutors had argued Rivera was recruited by the regime to lobby Congress and the White House to ease sanctions on Venezuela. Attorneys for Rivera say the ex-congressman acted in good faith and was unaware he had to formally register as a foreign agent. The date for Rivera's sentencing hearing has not been announced. He faces additional federal charges in a related foreign lobbying case in Washington, D.C. For NPR News, I'm Helen Acevedo in Miami.
3: This week, the Supreme Court's conservative majority weakened protections against racial discrimination guaranteed by the Voting Rights Act. That same day, Florida lawmakers passed a Republican-friendly congressional map, and leaders in several other Republican-led states want to make changes to their maps, as NPR's Hansi Lo Wong reports.
6: Louisiana Republican officials say because the Supreme Court found their map is unconstitutional that they need a new map in time for this year's midterms, and so are Republicans in other southern states like Alabama and Tennessee, and Louisiana has gone as far as suspending its congressional primary, and that has led to lawsuits.
3: NPR's Hansi Lo Wong reporting. OxyContin maker Purdue Pharma ceased to exist today. It's part of a deal to resolve thousands of lawsuits over the toll of opioids. Members of the Sackler family who owned the company must pay up to $7 billion over time. Most of the money's set to be used by government entities to fight the epidemic linked to 900,000 deaths since 1999. It's NPR.
0: 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From the University of Kansas, this is Kansas Public Radio.

The overture to the 1961 Charlton Heston picture about the life of the 11th century knight Rodrigo Diaz de Vivar. Overture to El Cid, with music by Miklos Rosa on Kansas Public Radio. Good evening, and welcome back. I'm Jeff Watson, and Film Music Friday continues on a Friday evening with more interesting characters for you. Later on, we've got music by Thomas Newman from Aaron Brockovich and James Horner from A Beautiful Mind, all just ahead on this evening's program. Thanks for being on hand. We are going to continue with the ever-reliable music of Hans Zimmer. Surely there can be no more interesting character than the world's greatest detective. In 2009, Robert Downey Jr. made a splash with a memorable portrayal of Sherlock Holmes. It was popular enough that a few years later, they got the whole crew back to make a sequel in 2011. We'll hear music next from Sherlock Holmes, A Game of Shadows, on Film Music Friday.

Hans Zimmer doing what he does best. A few selections from the 2011 picture Sherlock Holmes, A Game of Shadows, here on Kansas Public Radio. 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Next on KPR, I've got something for you from composer James Newton Howard, a frequent collaborator with director M. Night Shyamalan. The two of them teamed up in 2006 for a movie called Lady in the Water. Now, I won't deny it, this is one of the more out-there pictures that Shyamalan wrote. It's a bit of a bonkers plot. The only thing that you need to know is there's this magical lady living in the swimming pool of an apartment complex who needs the help of the residents who live there, and she ends up transforming all of their lives for the better. And the music itself has a bit of a magical quality to it. We'll listen to some next on Kansas Public Radio.

written in 2006 by James Newton Howard for the film Lady in the Water. A few selections here on Kansas Public Radio during Film Music Friday. Still to come, we've got work by James Horner from A Beautiful Mind. That's still to come tonight. From the University of Kansas, Kansas Public Radio, is 91.5 Lawrence, 89.7 Emporia. 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Thanks for joining us tonight. Just a quick aside that if you're 70 and a half years or older, consider making a qualified charitable distribution from your IRA to KPR today. 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What we have next for you is from a pair of movies starring Julia Roberts, who's had an opportunity to play some interesting characters over a very long career. We're going to listen to two of her movies. The first one, from back in 1996, is essentially the story of Jekyll and Hyde, told from the perspective of a housemaid in the employ of Henry Jekyll. Next, we'll hear music from George Fenton from the film Mary Riley, and that's going to be followed by music from Thomas Newman from her portrayal as a paralegal fighting for the residents of a small town as Aaron Brockovich. All ahead on Kansas Public Radio.

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Music by Thomas Newman from Aaron Brockovich. And before that, a few selections by composer George Fenton from Mary Reilly. Two pictures headed up by Julia Roberts for you tonight on KBR. 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They'll have music of John Williams. Find out all the details over at topekasymphony.org. We've got about 10 minutes until NPR News at the top of the hour, and we'll spend those minutes in the company of James Horner with music from the 2001 biographical picture on the life of the American mathematician John Nash. Next is music from A Beautiful Mind on Kansas Public Radio.

0: from James Horner Music from A Beautiful Mind here on Film Music Friday. And it certainly has been a beautiful evening. It's just about time for NPR News, followed by jazz. I'm Jeff Watson. I want to thank you for joining me for another program, and I'll be back with you Friday evening with much more. This has been Film Music Friday on Kansas Public Radio.
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2: 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I was there. 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
3: Live from NPR News in Washington, I'm Ryland Barton. President Trump says he's not satisfied with Iran's latest proposal to end the war. NPR's Franco Ordonez reports.
4: President Trump says Iran wants to make a deal and that negotiations are continuing, but that it's difficult to make progress because of Iran's disjointed leadership. He says his team is trying to negotiate with 2 to 4 different groups of Iranian leaders.
5: And it puts us in a bad position. One group wants to make a certain deal. The other group wants to make a certain deal.
4: Speaking outside the White House on his way to Florida, Trump says negotiations continue by phone and that they've made strides during these talks. But he also said he wasn't sure if the Iranians would ever get to where they needed to be. Franco Ordonez, NPR News. The White House.
3: A federal appeals court has issued a ruling restricting telemedicine access to the abortion pill mifepristone nationally. The decision rolls back Biden-era rules that allowed the pill to be prescribed online or over the phone and then mailed. Doctors argue an in-person prescription is medically unnecessary and that the policy is a way for abortion opponents to make it harder to access the procedure. This week, the Supreme Court ruled that Louisiana's voting map is unconstitutional. Legal experts expect that will diminish minority representation. Leslie Burl McLemore is an emeritus professor at Jackson State University in Mississippi. 6 decades ago, he was a student leader of civil rights protests that helped bring about this 1965 Voting Rights Act.
6: Of course, progress has been made throughout the country, but racism is still very alive and well. As one of my college roommates used to say, in the American South now, some whites will smile in your face and stab you in the back. So it is not as blatant as it was when I was growing up in Mississippi, but clearly we have a problem in this country.
3: Leaders in several Republican-led states are now considering redrawing their congressional maps after the ruling. The House has passed a $390 billion farm bill that would set agriculture and nutrition assistance policy through 2031, though it faces headwinds in the Senate. Frank Morris of member station KCUR reports.
7: The House didn't make many changes to the existing farm policy. It didn't, for instance, expand ethanol use as corn farmers wanted. Still, farmers are glad to see progress. Farm bills are supposed to last 5 years. It's been 8 since Congress passed the last one. But Seth Meyer, former USDA chief economist, now at the University of Missouri, says the Senate isn't going to sign off on the House bill.
8: I think that there are several deals that have to be made on the more controversial provisions, and so therefore I think it remains uncertain.
7: Like the $187 billion cut to nutrition assistance programs that Congress passed last year. Senate Democrats want to restore at least part of those cuts before signing off on farm subsidies. For NPR News, I'm Frank Morris in Kansas City.
3: This is NPR News. Facebook parent company Meta says it might shut down social media services in New Mexico. It comes in response to a push by state prosecutors for fundamental changes to platforms to protect the mental health and safety of children. A trial begins next week on allegations that Meta poses a public nuisance. Pope Leo has appointed a new bishop of West Virginia. He's the first Salvadoran bishop in the country and migrated to the U.S. in 1990 without legal status. NPR's Sarah Ventry has more.
9: Now an American citizen, Bishop Evelio Menjivar Ayala came to the U.S. as an asylum seeker, and his resume is unlike many others. In addition to his master's in theology and his work as the auxiliary bishop of Washington, he also did janitorial work, construction, and painting. And he says,
10: that helped me to understand labor, hard labor, to learn to work hard.
9: Menjivar has openly criticized the Trump administration's immigration policies and demonstrated against mass deportations, emphasizing the need to uphold human dignity. Last fall, the U.S. Conference of Catholic Bishops issued a statement opposing the administration's immigration tactics, including what they called the vilification of immigrants. Sarah Ventry, NPR News.
3: A young southern sea otter named Ray has become a surrogate mother to an orphaned pup, Sunny, at the Aquarium of the Pacific in Long Beach, California. A program pairs maternal-age female otters with motherless pups to help them survive. Ray was once stranded herself, and now she's teaching Sunny essential skills, though they'll never return to the wild. This is NPR.
0: 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And Jarl and Pamela Mohn, focusing on civil liberties, foster youth, public radio, and the arts.

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1: Bassist Nat Reeves on Kansas Public Radio opening tonight's Jazz in the Night, his tune Blue Ridge, inspired by Drive Through the Blue Ridge Mountains. And it's on his new album, Now in Time. And what a band. Trombonist Steve Davis, saxophonist Eric Alexander, trumpeter Eddie Henderson, pianist Doran Evans, and drummer Jeff Tane Watts. Now, this is only Nat's second album as a leader, but he's been one of the most in-demand bass players, sidemen, and has recorded many albums, multiple albums, with the likes of the late Jackie McLean, with Kenny Garrett, with Eric Alexander, with the late Harold Mayburn, and others. And finally, he's doing this one, and it is a dandy. Nat Reeves' new album, Now in Time. I'm Bob McWilliams. In a little bit, we'll hear pianist Jeremy Siskind and his guest, singer Claire Martin, doing a Paul Simon song, and we've got guitarist Herb Ellis in a real all-star date here. Herb did back in 1957. But right now, it's our Jazz Album of the Week. One more time, we've played some of this every night this week. The album's called Around the World with You, the letter U, that is, and that stands for Ulysses. It's Ulysses Owens Jr., the drummer, and his terrific band of mostly younger musicians called Generation Y, a piece by the late, great pianist James Williams, entitled Road Life.

Drummer is Ulysses Owens and his band Generation Y from their new album, our KPR Album of the Week, Around the World with You, the letter U as in Ulysses Owens Jr. And Generation Y, a terrific band. They were there playing the James Williams piece, the late James Williams composition, Road Life. And most of Generation Y, younger by a few years than mentor to many of them, Ulysses Owens Jr., alto saxophonist Maria Terracubo, trumpeter Anthony Hervey, pianist Tyler Bullock, and trombonist Nanami Haruta, with bassist Yoshushi Nakamura, pianist Jeremy Siskin, with special guest singer Claire Martin. Up next, guitarist Herb Ellis on the way, and also on the way, an historic recording, live recording from 1954, A Night at Birdland with the Art Blakey Quintet. 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

0: guitarist Herb Ellis in 1957, a superb album on Verve Records called Nothing But the Blues. The tune was Soft Winds, with Stan Getz on tenor sax and Roy Eldridge on trumpet, drummer Stan Levy, bassist Ray Brown, guitarist Herb Ellis. Of course, Herb Ellis and Ray Brown were part of the first brilliant Oscar Peterson trio. And before that, pianist Jeremy Siskind and a wonderful song by Paul Simon called René and Georgette Magritte with Their Dog After the War, and very fine performance there with guest singer Claire Martin, with pianist Jeremy Siskind, bassist Derek Oles, and drummer Joe LaBarbera. 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As I mentioned earlier, a historic live recording from 1954 at Blue Note Records, The Night at Birdland with the Art Blakey Quintet, a forerunner both of Art Blakey and the Jazz Messengers and of the Horace Silver Quintet. Horace at the piano, Curly Russell bass, Lou Donaldson alto sax, trumpeter Clifford Brown. And we'll let drummer Art Blakey make the introduction.
1: At this time, we'd like to play a tune. It was written by the famous Dizzy Gillespie. I feel rather close to this tune because I was right there when he composed it in Texas on the bottom of a garbage can. Seriously. So, Night in Tunisia, ladies and gentlemen.

0: That was Clifford Brown on the trumpet.
1: The voice of drummer Art Blakey at Birdland in New York City. Famous jazz club there in 1954. The LP for Blue Note Records came out in 56.
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That's pianist Ted Rosenthal, and we heard the title tune to his new album, The Good Old Days. Ken Rosenthal for you here on Kansas Public Radio, the bassist there, Noriko Ueda, and the drummer, Quincy Davis, with Hank Mobley to take us up to 10 o'clock and NPR News at 10:01. 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Information about KU research is at ku.edu. We're going to hear what proved to be the final recording of tenor saxophonist Hank Mobley, who was in quite ill health pretty much the rest of his 15 years around that, after he recorded this record for Blue Note in 1970 called Thinking of Home. It's a really fine album. It didn't get put out until 1980, not uncommon for a lot of Blue Note sessions in the 50s and especially the 60s. They recorded a lot more than was commercially viable, I guess, to put out. But more so than that, this album was recorded right before the basic artistic collapse of Blue Note Records, with the death, the retirement of Alfred Lion in the late 60s, the death of Francis Wolfe, and the retirement of longtime producer Duke Pearson in the early 70s. The artistic quality of Blue Note, which had been absorbed by various multi-corporations, really plummeted, and the label really only came back in the mid-80s. So a fitting album for being both a terrific Hank Mobley album and a terrific Blue Note album for Hank Mobley's last album, Thinking of Home. This is a little number called Talk About Getting It.

0: Tenor saxophonist Hank Mobley's tune, Talk About Getting It, the album Thinking of Home, Woody Shaw on trumpet, Eddie Deal playing guitar with Cedar Walton, Mickey Bass, and Leroy Williams piano, bass, and drums.
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3: Live from NPR News, I'm Dale Willman. A panel of judges in Louisiana has ended access to telemedicine abortion nationally. As NPR's Selena Simmons-Duffin reports, doctors and attorneys are now scrambling to understand the implications of the decision.
4: The case was brought by the state of Louisiana against the Food and Drug Administration. Their argument centered around the FDA's decision to remove an in-person requirement for patients receiving mifepristone, one of the medications used for abortion and miscarriage management. A district court judge put the case on hold in April, but a panel on the Fifth Circuit Court of Appeals agreed with Louisiana. The Fifth Circuit ruling ends telemedicine mifepristone access for the whole country, effective immediately. The drug makers are expected to appeal to the Supreme Court. Doctors say mifepristone is safe, that the in-person requirement is medically unnecessary, and that it makes it harder for women to access abortion. Selena Simmons-Duffin, NPR News, Washington.
3: Major tech companies, including Amazon and NVIDIA, are set to expand their classified military work. As NPR's Bobby Allen tells us, the Trump administration has announced new deals to tap leading Silicon Valley firms for battlefield operations.
5: Pentagon officials say Microsoft, Amazon, Google, OpenAI, and other companies will soon make the U.S. military an AI-first fighting force. The Pentagon's new deals mean cutting-edge AI tools will be used to generate target lists for military strikes and to analyze data before deploying lethal weapons. The deals come as Anthropic refuses to let the Defense Department use its technology for things like mass surveillance and autonomous drones. Anthropic's pushback has led to litigation and President Trump ordering the federal government to cut ties with the company. Trump officials are hoping the new deals with Silicon Valley's biggest players will lead to a compromise from Anthropic, which did not return a request for comment. Bobby Allen, NPR News.
3: President Trump has again called for ABC to fire Jimmy Kimmel over a joke. And former FBI Director James Comey has been indicted again for posting a photo Trump says is a threat. NPR's Frank Langfitt has more on what some voters think about all this.
6: Democrats and Republicans I spoke to agree. Jimmy Kimmel's jokes are constitutionally protected. Richard Conkey's a Republican, an electrical contractor in North Beach in Maryland. He's not a fan of Kimmel's humor.
7: I don't like it personally, and I don't think he should be doing it. But, I mean, it is freedom of speech.
6: Conkey thinks Comey should be prosecuted for what Trump has characterized as a call for violence. But other Republicans and Democrats I spoke with disagreed. Donald Long is a Democrat who owns a restaurant in Upper Marlboro. He says Trump criticizes and threatens others.
8: I think if he's able to dish it, he has to be able to take it.
6: Long says the president is the biggest threat to free speech in the country. Frank Langfitt, NPR News, North Beach, Maryland.
3: And you're listening to NPR News. President Trump today issued an executive order that broadens U.S. sanctions against the Cuban government. They expand penalties on the government, along with businesses that do business with Havana. Cuba is calling the measures coercive and says it will not be intimidated by Trump's actions. More than 2,600 people from 150 countries were supposed to travel to Zambia this week for RightsCon to talk about human rights and technology. But now that's been canceled. And as NPR's Emily Fang reports, conference organizers say it's because of pressure from Chinese officials.
9: Last week, China and Zambia signed a new economic development agreement. And 2 days later, even though conference organizers say that they'd received a public endorsement from the Zambian government, things changed. A Zambian government official told organizers that Chinese diplomats were objecting to the attendance of people from Taiwan, the island China one day wants to control. And this week, Zambia canceled the event. China's embassy in Washington, D.C. did not respond to a request for comment. Earlier last month, Taiwan's president canceled travel to Africa after several countries he needed to fly through revoked Taiwan's use of their airspace, a decision Taiwan blamed on Chinese pressure. Emily Fang, NPR News.
3: The 152nd running of the Kentucky Derby takes place Saturday, and handicappers say no clear favorite is standing out with less than 24 hours before the race begins. Renegade is trained by Todd Pletcher and is open as a 4-1 favorite, but several other horses, including Commander or Further Ado, also appear to be in contention for the roses. Post time is 6:57 p.m. Eastern Time. I'm Dale Willman, NPR News.
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Saxophonist Sonny Fortune and his tune Say What, inspired by Miles Davis's So What, opening this hour of Jazz in the Night on Kansas Public Radio. Sonny Fortune's 1999 album called In the Spirit of John Coltrane, with John Hicks at the piano, Sonny DiBriano on bass, and Ronnie Burrish on drums. So glad you've joined me on this Friday night as we head into the weekend, and hope you're chilling out nicely to Jazz in the Night. We're going to hear a wonderful performance by singer Shirley Horn as a special guest of Charlie Hayden's Quartet West in just a bit. Guitarist Jacques Lecher, and later in the hour, a Stone Cold Classic LP from the great pianist Bud Powell. Right now, though, after that tribute to John Coltrane, we're going to hear guitarist Bobby Broom's new album, a tribute to Sonny Rollin called Notes of Thanks, and his version of Sonny's tune, Pent Up House, on KPR.

That's guitarist Bobby Broom, who had two different five-year stints as part of Sonny Rollins' band, and playing Sonny Rollins' music on his new album, Notes of Thanks. That was Pent Up House with Bobby's regular trio, Bobby Broom guitar, Dennis Carroll bass, and Kobe Watkins as the drummer. In just a few minutes, we are going to hear a fantastic pair of tunes on vinyl from an aptly titled 1949 recording for Blue Note Records, The Amazing Bud Powell, Volume 1. And up next, bassist Charlie Hayden's Quartet West from the album The Art of the Song, where special guest singer Shirley Horn is part of that next. Support for Jazz in the Night on KPR comes from the historic Eldridge Hotel, celebrating Mother's Day with a three-course as well as the children's menu. Sunday, May 10th, 11 a.m. to 4 p.m. Reservations available by calling 785-838-5503.

Singer Shirley Horn with bassist Charlie Hayden's Quartet West plus Chamber Orchestra and The Fool on the Hill from the 1999 album The Art of the Song, with bassist Charlie Hayden, pianist Alan Broadbent, saxophonist Ernie Watson, drummer Larence Marable. Let's hear guitarist Jacques Lecheur in a Cedar Walton tune, Holy Land, on KPR.

guitarist Jacques Lecher from his 2017 album For the Love of You, the Cedar Walton composition Holy Land, with drummer Willie Jones III, bassist Tony Dumas, pianist Eric Reed, guitarist Jacques Lecher. We're here and we are Kansas Public Radio from the University of Kansas, 91.5 Lawrence, 89.7 Emporia, online at kansaspublicradio.org. Into the Vinyl Vault next for an absolutely great album, an essential album, really, in the history of jazz piano and the history of jazz for that matter. It's the amazing Bud Powell, Volume 1, the father of bebop piano. We'll hear him in a trio with Tommy Potter and Roy Haynes, bass and drums, playing Charlie Parker's tune Ornithology, based on How High the Moon Changes. And then we'll hear Bud's own tune, Bouncing with Bud, that trio, plus Fats Navarro on trumpet and Sonny Rollins on tenor sax on KPR.

from the Vinyl Vault, the LP, the amazing Bud Powell, Volume 1 on Blue Note Records, Bud at the Piano. And we heard him play Charlie Parker's Ornithology with Tommy Potter and Roy Haynes bass and drums. And then his own tune, Bouncin' with Bud, and added into the band trumpeter Fats Navarro and tenor saxophonist Sonny Rollins here on Kansas Public Radio's Jazz in the Night. We've got new music in the next set from bassist Corcoran Holt and then drummer Jared Hall here on KPR. 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Bassist Corcoran Holt's new album is called Freedom of Art. And this piece is really a nod of the hat to the great bassist Ray Brown. And it has Lewis Nash as a special guest on drums on this one, with bassist Corcoran Holt's tune Ray Ray on KPR.

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trumpeter Jared Hall, and a tune he wrote called Echoes and Origins here on KPR. It's from his new album, Hometown. Tenor saxophone by Troy Roberts. Rhythm section, Ben Markley, piano, Michael Glynn, Kyle Swan, bass and drums. Before that, bassist Corcoran Holt, a terrific tribute to bassist Ray Charles, the tune Ray Ray with Benito Gonzalez, piano, and Louis Nash, drums. And that's from the Corcoran Holt new album called Freedom of Art, with music from pianist Thomas Linger. Straight ahead here on KPR. The album is simply called Out in It. Pianist Thomas Linger, this one came out 4 years ago, with Peter Bernstein playing guitar, Yasushi Nakamura bass, Joe Farnsworth on drums. And the opening tune to the album, Thomas Linger's piece called Can't Say It, for you here on KPR.

0: pianist Thomas Linger, his tune called Can't Say It, and the album Out In It from 2022. Peter Bernstein playing guitar, Yasushi Nakamura, and Joe Farnsworth bass and drums to take us up close to the NPR News Update, followed by jazz with Tom Parkinson on KPR.
1: 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I'm Daryl Brogdon. 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
0: 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I'm Bob McWilliams. Thanks for joining me tonight on Jazz in the Night. Hope you're going to have a glorious weekend. Always enjoy hearing from you. My email is radiobob@ku.edu. And you can find me on Instagram as KPR Radio Bob. Jazz with Tom Parkinson comes your way right after this news update.
4: Live from NPR News, I'm Dale Willman. Driving a car is getting more expensive. Gas prices are at their highest level since the U.S.-Israeli war in Iran began.
5: Gasoline prices have jumped by 33 cents a gallon in just the last week, including a 9-cent jump overnight. AAA says the average price of regular gas nationwide is now $4.39 a gallon. There's little relief in sight as the war with Iran that's rattling energy markets is now in its third month.
4: That's NPR's Scott Horsley. There's a reason why those prices are high. Crude oil prices remain over $100. West Texas U.S. crude oil ended trading Friday at around $102 a barrel. And the international benchmark, Brent crude, closed at around $108 a barrel. That's lower than they've been in some time, but still very high. President Trump delivered a campaign-style speech on the economy to Florida seniors Friday. NPR's Franco Ordonez reports on his efforts to tout his domestic accomplishments ahead of the midterms.
6: Speaking to voters in the retirement community of the Villages, President Trump boasted of the tax benefits and decreases in prescription drug prices that came out of his signature tax and spending bill that passed last year.
7: We're also taking care of the financial health of our seniors. As you have probably seen, the 401ks and retirement accounts of millions of American seniors are skyrocketing like never before.
6: The war in Iran has pulled much of Trump's focus away from domestic priorities. The White House insists, though, that the administration remains focused on his affordability agenda. But gas prices this week hit a new high. And polls show Americans increasingly disapprove of the president's handling of the economy. Franco Ordonez, NPR News.
4: Tennessee Governor Bill Lee is calling a special legislative session to redraw the state's congressional maps. As Mariana Bacalhau from member station WPLN reports, the move follows pressure from President Trump, who has been pushing Republican-led states across the country to redraw their maps ahead of the midterms.
8: Governor Lee had been hesitant to come back to Nashville so soon before the state's congressional primaries, but called the session after a phone call with Trump. The last-minute redistricting effort was spurred by a U.S. Supreme Court decision to walk back part of the Voting Rights Act, which had protected the majority black voting bloc from redistricting in the past. Memphis Democratic State Senator Ramesh Achberry says the move is a dishonor to the memory of civil rights activists who fought for the right to vote.
9: And now we have people who sit in Washington, who sit in Nashville, who say that those in this community do not matter.
8: The legislature will reconvene this upcoming Tuesday for the special session. For NPR News, I'm Mariana Baca-Yao in Nashville.
4: Stocks closed higher overall on Friday, with the Nasdaq reaching a new record high. 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President Trump says he's still considering using taxpayer money to take over Spirit Airlines. The budget carrier has been in financial difficulty for several weeks and could go out of business as early as this weekend. Spirit has been hoping for $500 million from the government, offering in exchange as much as 90% stake in the company. Bard College President Leon Botstein announced his retirement Friday following continued fallout over his ties to convicted sex offender Jeffrey Epstein. Andrew Wade with member station WAMC in Albany reports that he led the private liberal arts college in New York's Hudson Valley for over half a century.
10: The longtime leader is stepping down after a report found he maintained an ongoing relationship with Epstein despite knowing he was a convicted sex offender. The college's board of trustees commissioned the law firm WilmerHale after Botstein's name appeared thousands of times in the U.S. Department of Justice's Epstein library. While the law firm did not find Botstein acted illegally, it said Botstein's contacts with Epstein between 2012 and 2019 included 25 visits to Epstein's townhouse and a two-day visit to Epstein's island. In his announcement, Botstein touted his efforts to grow the school's endowment to $1 billion, while the WilmerHale report quotes Botstein's view as being, "I would take money from Satan if it permitted me to do God's work." For NPR News, I'm Andrew Waite.
4: Nelly Korda is back to where she ended last weekend's LPGA Championship event, and that's on top. After 36 holes at the River Maya Open in Mexico, she's tied for the early lead after finishing Friday's round with a bogey-free 67. She's tied with Brianna Doe, who finished the day with a 69. I'm Dale Willman, NPR News.
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12: This is Kansas Public Radio, KPR, your place for all-night jazz and NPR news at the top of each hour. I'm Tom Parkinson. Coming up in this hour of jazz, we'll hear later on something, couple of things actually, from Cedar Walton, Joe Henderson ahead as well, recent releases from trumpeter Brias Gomberg and a group led by drummer Joe Farnsworth. A lot of great music coming your way this hour. Hope you can hang. We're going to get started now with something from alto saxophonist Bobby Watson from his 2020 album Keepin' It Real, with Josh Evans on trumpet, Victor Gould is on piano, Curtis Lundy, the bassist, and Victor Jones behind the drums. Here's Bobby Watson and the title selection from his album, Keepin' It Real. It's KPR Jazz.

The Thelonious Monk inspired piece there from pianist Emmett Cohen. The title of the piece is The Loneliest. With his regular trio, Russell Hall on bass and Kyle Poole, the drummer augmented by Patrick Bartley and Sean Jones on saxophone and trumpet. And that was Emmett Cohen's composition, The Loneliest, from his album Uptown in Orbit. Just prior to that, we went back to 1991 to catch something from saxophonist Ricky Ford, with Roy Hargrove on trumpet, Jeff Keezer on piano, Bob Hurst at the bass, and Jeff Tane Watts behind the drums. We heard one dedicated to Charlie Parker, Mr. C.P., a tribute to Bird. And we started out that set with another alto saxophonist from Kansas City, Bobby Watson. He actually was born right here in Lawrence, Kansas. Bobby Watson brought us his composition, the title cut from his 2020 album, Keeping It Real. More or less the mission statement here at KPR Jazz. All Night Jazz is what it is. I'm Tom Parkinson. Good to have you along. We've still got music from Cedar Walton coming up and some early Joe Henderson with Cedar Walton and his band. We'll start this next set with a 2026 release from the trumpeter Bria Skolberg. She's a singer and a trumpeter, as she demonstrates on this album, the album simply entitled Brass. And here she brings us a medley of Ben Tucker's Coming Home, Baby, along with Cole Porter's You'd Be So Nice to Come Home To. I think you'll enjoy it. It's Bria Skolberg here on Kansas Public Radio.

There's vibraphonist Mark Sherman from his album Bop Contest. And we heard a Cedar Walton composition, Martha's Prize. With Donald Vega on piano, Ron Carter and Carl Allen on bass and drums. And in the middle of the set, a group led by the drummer Joe Farnsworth, The Big Room. Trumpeter Jeremy Pelt with saxophonist Sarah Hanahan, along with vibraphonist Joel Ross. Here's pianist Emmett Cohen again, and bassist Yasushi Nakamura, with drummer Joe Farnsworth leading the group. That one titled Prime Time. And the set began with Canadian trumpeter Bria Skomberg. We heard a medley, Coming Home, Baby, and You'd Be So Nice to Come Home To. It's Kansas Public Radio. All Night Jazz is what we call it. Well, we just heard Martha's Prize, a Cedar Walton composition from Vibes man Mark Sherman. Thought we'd hear a couple of other things from Cedar right now, the great Cedar Walton. We'll go back to 1966 and catch something with Joe Henderson, accompanied by Cedar Walton in 1966. We'll begin with something much more recent from Cedar Walton, with Vincent Herring on saxophone, Steve Touré, the trombonist, David Williams and Willie Jones III on bass and drums. Here's Cedar Walton's composition, The Bouncer. It's Jazz in the Night on Kansas Public Radio.

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0: Several selections there, written by the great jazz pianist Cedar Walton. That one from a recent release from the drummer Ulysses Owens Jr., Cedar Walton's composition, I'm Not So Sure. Right before that, we went back to 1966 to check out something with Joe Henderson on tenor saxophone leading the group, Cedar Walton again on the piano, but check out the rest of the band. Lee Morgan and Curtis Fuller on trumpet and trombone, Bobby Hutcherson on vibes, with Ron Carter and Joe Chambers on bass and drums. That was a Cedar Walton composition, Mode for Joe. And the set started with The Bouncer, the title cut, from Cedar Walton's 2011 album. It's Kansas Public Radio. I'm Tom Parkinson from the University of Kansas. We are KANU and KANU HD1, Lawrence 91.5, KANH and KANH HD1, Emporia 89.7, KANV and KANV HD1, Olsburg, Junction City 91.3, K210 CR in Atchison, 89.9 K258 BT in Manhattan at 99.5. 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
3: I'm Maria Lopez. Now here's your weather forecast for the KPR listening area. It's 49 and fair. Wind is from the north at 5 to 10 miles per hour. Tonight, clear with a low in the mid-30s. Wind will be from the north at 5 to 10 miles per hour. Then, tomorrow, clear with a high in the upper 60s. Wind will be from the northwest at 5 to 10 miles per hour. Tomorrow night, clear with a low in the mid-40s. It's 49 and fair. That's KPR weather.
4: Live from NPR News, I'm Dale Willman. President Trump says he's not satisfied with Iran's latest proposal to end the war with the U.S. and Israel. He told reporters Friday Iran is asking for things he cannot agree to, and he said the U.S. will not head to Pakistan for peace talks, but discussions remain ongoing.
5: We have great respect for Pakistan and Islamabad, and tremendous respect for the Prime Minister and the Field Marshal. And they're working with us. They continue to work with us. But the trip is a very long one, and we're doing everything in terms of negotiating right now, in terms of the negotiation telephonically. They've made strides, but I'm not sure if they ever get there.
4: The price of crude oil remains high because of the continuing Iranian blockade of the Strait of Hormuz, with U.S. crude trading at $102 a barrel at the close of the markets Friday, and Brent crude, the international standard, trading at $109 a barrel. Defense Secretary Pete Hegseth has ordered the U.S. to withdraw some 5,000 American troops from Germany. As NPR's Greg Myrie reports, this comes as President Trump and German leaders disagree publicly over the war in Iran.
6: The Pentagon says the move follows a thorough review of U.S. forces in Europe. Around 35,000 American troops are currently based in Germany, the largest U.S. military presence in Europe, and one of the biggest in any country outside the U.S. The drawdown is slated to take place over the next 6 to 12 months. The Pentagon gave no information on where the troops might be sent. German Chancellor Friedrich Merz said this week that, quote, the Americans clearly have no strategy for ending the war in Iran. President Trump fired back, saying the German leader should worry more about his country and stop interfering in the Iran war. Greg Myrie, NPR News, Washington.
4: The House passed a $390 billion farm bill that would set agriculture and nutrition assistance policy through 2031. But it still faces headwinds in the Senate. Frank Morris of member station KCUR has our reports.
7: The House didn't make many changes to the existing farm policy. It didn't, for instance, expand ethanol use, as corn farmers wanted. Still, farmers are glad to see progress. Farm bills are supposed to last 5 years. It's been eight since Congress passed the last one. But Seth Meyer, former USDA chief economist, now at the University of Missouri, says the Senate isn't going to sign off on the House bill.
8: I think that there are several deals that have to be made on the more controversial provisions, and so therefore I think it remains uncertain.
7: Like the $187 billion cut to nutrition assistance programs that Congress passed last year. Senate Democrats want to restore at least part of those cuts before signing off on farm subsidies. For NPR News, I'm Frank Morris in Kansas City.
4: And you're listening to NPR News. The nonprofit Mental Health America reports that 80% of people who took a free mental health screening on its website in 2025 scored at risk of a mental illness. And as NPR's Rita Chatterjee reports, the percentage of people who reported suicidal thoughts increased in all age groups compared to the year before.
9: Mental Health America offers 14 different standardized mental health screeners on its website. Half of those who screened at risk for a mental health problem said low self-image was one of the main causes of their symptoms, and 34% identified loneliness and isolation as key factors. Over half of all teens who took the depression screening in 2025 reported frequent thoughts of ending their lives, up 3% from the year before. 56% of LGBTQ+ youth taking the screens also reported frequent thoughts of suicide, compared to 39% of their peers. If you or anyone you know is in crisis, please call or text the National Suicide and Crisis Lifeline 988. Ritu Chatterjee, NPR News.
4: Ukraine's military says it's hit a Russian oil terminal in the Black Sea city of Tuapse. The Friday attack is the fourth on Russia's regional oil infrastructure in a little more than 2 weeks. Local officials at the terminal say the attack started a fire, but that there were no casualties. Israel carried out another round of airstrikes on southern Lebanon Friday. At least 10 people were killed in those attacks. That's according to Lebanese health officials. Hezbollah says it also fired drones and missiles at Israeli military posts. I'm Dale Willman, NPR News.
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0: This is Kansas Public Radio. We call this Jazz in the Night. All Night Jazz. I'm Tom Parkinson. Thank you for tuning in. We will keep you entertained with lots of jazz. We've got some classic Lou Donaldson coming up, some Miles Davis later on in the show, still celebrating the 100th anniversary of his birth, the Miles Davis Centennial. That'll be coming up a little later this hour. We'll hear the Miles Davis Quintet, so-called Second Great Quintet from 1966, a recent release from guitarist Barry Green, and a lot more. Hope you can stay with us throughout the night. In this set, we'll have something from Billy Childs from his album, His April Touch from 1991. We've also got something from the Christian McBride Band from 2002. We'll start the hour with alto saxophonist Vincent Herring, accompanied by Cyrus Chestnut on the piano. The bassist is Yasushi Nakamura, with Jonathan Blake on drums. From Vincent Herring's album Preaching to the Choir, here's their version of Wes Montgomery's Fried Pies. It's KPR Jazz.

There's pianist Billy Childs, with Tony Dumas on bass and Mike Baker on drums, a McCoy Tyner composition, 4x5, Billy Childs, from 1991. And then from 2002, the Christian McBride Band, with one written by the pianist in this group, Jeffrey Keyser. Ron Blake on soprano saxophone this time, with David Gilmour, the guitarist, Tarion Gully on drums, and of course, Christian McBride leading the group on bass. At Jeffrey Keyser, composition titled Precious One. This set started with alto saxophonist Vincent Herring, accompanied by Cyrus Chestnut and that quartet, and we heard Wes Montgomery's Fried Pies. It's All Night Jazz on Kansas Public Radio, KANU 91.5 in Lawrence, and K258BT in Manhattan at 99.5, and a number of other frequencies throughout the state. You can find them all listed on our website. 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We're there 24/7 for you. 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We still have some Miles Davis ahead this hour, celebrating the Miles Davis Centennial. We've been celebrating Miles and John Coltrane. Well, here's another cat that was born in 1926, Lou Donaldson. And unlike Miles and Train, who passed away relatively early, Lou Donaldson almost made it to his 100th birthday. He retired in 2018 and passed away just after his 98th birthday. He had moved to Daytona Beach, Florida, and passed away in November 2024. Here's Sweet Lou right now with his big hit from 1967 with George Benson on the guitar, Lonnie Smith on the organ, and Alligator Boogaloo. Lou Donaldson on Kansas Public Radio's All Night Jazz.

There's guitarist Barry Green from his 2026 album Giants with Pat Bianchi on the B3, Ulysses Owens Jr., the drummer, and they brought us a Grant Green composition, Green Street. Guitarist Barry Green leads that group, and in the middle of that set, a 2026 release from trumpeter Chris Ashman with Tony Peebles on the saxophone, and that was Adam Klippel, the organist. Henry Plum on drums. One written by the leader of the group, Chris Ashman, called Swamp Thing. Alligator Boogaloo from Lou Donaldson to start the set, with George Benson and Lonnie Smith from 1967. We've been celebrating the Miles Davis centennial. Been playing a lot of John Coltrane as well, also born in 1926. A lot of great jazz players happened to be born in 1926. So here's some classic Miles from 1996, the so-called second great quintet, with Wayne Shorter on tenor saxophone, Herbie Hancock on piano, the bassist Ron Carter, and Tony Williams behind the drums. From the album Miles Smiles, here's Eddie Harris's composition, Freedom Jazz Dance, celebrating 100 years of Miles Davis on Kansas Public Radio.

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from the album Miles Smiles, Miles Davis, with Freedom Jazz Dance. Recorded in New York City in 1966. Miles Davis, Wayne Shorter, Herbie Hancock, Ron Carter, Tony Williams. The Miles Davis Quintet with Freedom Jazz Dance. Here on Kansas Public Radio's Jazz in the Night. We're going to head toward the top of the hour now with something from Bob Dorough. Have you ever pondered the eternal question, what is love? Well, Bob Dorough has the answer here for you straight out of Webster's Dictionary. Bob Dorough sings, plays piano, Joe Cohn on the guitar, Phil Woods, alto saxophone with Ray Drummond and Billy Hart bass and drums. From Bob Dorough's album, Too Much Coffee Man, here's Love, Webster's Definition.

one love, a feeling of strong personal attachment, induced by sympathetic understanding, or by ties of kinship.

0: There's Bob DeRoe with Love, Webster's Definition. 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
3: Here's a look at the KPR weather forecast. It's 47 and fair. Wind is from the north at 5 to 10 miles per hour. Today, clear with a high in the upper 60s. Wind will be from the northwest at 5 to 10 miles per hour. Tonight, clear with a low in the mid 40s. Then, tomorrow, clear with a high in the low 80s. Tomorrow night, partly cloudy with a low in the low 50s. It's 47 and fair. From KPR's 24-hour weather center, I'm Maria Lopez.
4: Live from NPR News, I'm Dale Willman. The Supreme Court this week ruled that Louisiana's voting map is unconstitutional and that ruling is weak in protections for minority voting power. Leslie Burl McLemore is an emeritus professor at Jackson State University and was a student civil rights leader in the early 1960s. He says the country wasn't a real democracy until 1965, and now it seems to be moving in the wrong direction again.
5: Yeah, of course, progress has been made throughout the country. But racism is still very alive and well. As one of my college roommates used to say, in the American South now, some whites will smile in your face and stab you in the back. So it is not as blatant as it was when I was growing up in Mississippi, but clearly we have a problem in this country.
4: Louisiana officials suspended congressional races this week after that Supreme Court ruling. As Aubrey Juhas of member station WWNO reports, candidates and voters are now challenging that decision.
6: Multiple lawsuits have been filed in federal and state courts. Plaintiffs argue Louisiana's governor doesn't have the authority to cancel elections and challenge the move on procedural grounds. Absentee ballots have already been distributed and in some cases returned. In a statement, Louisiana's attorney general said the state had to suspend House races after the Supreme Court ruled its current map an unconstitutional gerrymander. And a lower court told the state this week it can't use the map for any election. The governor's executive order asks the legislature to approve a new map quickly so House primaries can be held in time for the November election. Early voting starts Saturday. For NPR News, I'm Aubrey Juhas in New Orleans.
4: More than 2,600 people from 150 countries were supposed to travel to Zambia this week for RightsCon to talk about human rights and technology. But now that's been canceled. And as NPR's Emily Fang reports, conference organizers say it's because of pressure from Chinese officials.
7: Last week, China and Zambia signed a new economic development agreement. And 2 days later, even though conference organizers say that they'd received a public endorsement from the Zambian government, things changed. A Zambian government official told organizers that Chinese diplomats were objecting to the attendance of people from Taiwan, the island China one day wants to control. And this week, Zambia canceled the event. China's embassy in Washington, D.C. did not respond to a request for comment. Earlier last month, Taiwan's president canceled travel to Africa after several countries he needed to fly through revoked Taiwan's use of their airspace. A decision Taiwan blamed on Chinese pressure. Emily Fang, NPR News.
4: Wall Street finished mixed but mostly up on Friday. The Nasdaq rose 0.9%, while the S&P 500 finished up 0.3%. The Dow Jones Industrials, though, dropped 0.3%. You're listening to NPR News. President Trump Friday said he will increase tariffs charged on cars and trucks from the European Union next week to 25%. In a social media post, he said the EU is not following a trade deal signed last year between the U.S. and the EU. Some economists say the move could damage the world economy even more. Thousands of public school teachers marched through downtown Raleigh, North Carolina, Friday as part of a May Day event. May Day is honored across the country with demonstrations for worker solidarity and economic equality. The State Teachers Association organized that event. Liz Schlemmer from member station WUNC reports.
8: The line of educators wrapped for blocks as they circled the state legislature. Nearly two dozen school districts closed to students because of the number of school employees who requested leave. The North Carolina Association of Educators organized the protest to call for better school funding and pay.
9: Education is our right! That is why we have to fight!
8: North Carolina is the only state that has not yet passed a budget, which would fund the current school year that is nearly over. That means the teachers have gone without substantive raises amid rising inflation, and schools have gone without any additional funding. Liz Schlemmer for NPR News.
4: The Run for the Roses takes place Saturday with post time scheduled for 6:57 p.m. Eastern Time. While Todd Pletcher-trained Renegade opened as a 4-1 favorite, several other horses are considered to be strong contenders. It's the 152nd running of the fabled race. I'm Dale Willman, NPR News.
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1: Bassist Nat Reeves on Canada's Public Radio opening tonight's Jazz in the Night, his tune Blue Ridge, inspired by Drive Through the Blue Ridge Mountains. And it's on his new album, Now in Time. And what a band. Trombonist Steve Davis, saxophonist Eric Alexander, trumpeter Eddie Henderson, pianist Doran Evans, and drummer Jeff Tane Watts. Now, this is only Nat's second album as a leader, but he's been one of the most in-demand bass players, sidemen, and has recorded many albums, multiple albums, with the likes of the late Jackie McLean, with Kenny Garrett, with Eric Alexander, with the late Harold Mayburn, and others. And finally, he's doing this one, and it is a dandy. Nat Reeves' new album, Now in Time. I'm Bob McWilliams. In a little bit, we'll hear pianist Jeremy Siskind and his guest, singer Claire Martin, doing a Paul Simon song. And we've got guitarist Herb Ellis in a real all-star date. Herb did back in 1957. But right now, it's our Jazz Album of the Week. One more time, we've played some of this every night this week. The album's called Around the World with You, the letter U, that is. And that stands for Ulysses. It's Ulysses Owens Jr., the drummer, and his terrific band of mostly younger musicians called Generation Y, a piece by the late great pianist James Williams entitled Road Life.

Drummers Ulysses Owens and his band Generation Y from their new album, our KPR Album of the Week, Around the World with You, the letter U as in Ulysses Owens Jr. And Generation Y, a terrific band. They were there playing the James Williams piece, the late James Williams composition, Road Life. And most of Generation Y, younger by a few years than mentor to many of them, Ulysses Owens Jr., alto saxophonist Maria Terracubo, trumpeter Anthony Hervey, pianist Tyler Bullock, and trombonist Nanami Haruta, with bassist Yoshushi Nakamura, pianist Jeremy Siskind, with special guest singer Claire Martin. Up next, guitarist Herb Ellis on the way, and also on the way, an historic recording, live recording from 1954, A Night at Birdland with the Art Blakey Quintet. 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

0: guitarist Herb Ellis in 1957, a superb album on Verve Records called Nothing But the Blues. The tune was Soft Winds, with Stan Getz on tenor sax and Roy Eldridge on trumpet, drummer Stan Levy, bassist Ray Brown, guitarist Herb Ellis. Of course, Herb Ellis and Ray Brown were part of the first brilliant Oscar Peterson trio. And before that, pianist Jeremy Siskin and a wonderful song by Paul Simon called Rene and Georgette Magritte with Their Dog After the War. And very fine performance there with guest singer Claire Martin, with pianist Jeremy Siskin, bassist Dara Coles, and drummer Joe LaBarbera. 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As I mentioned earlier, a historic live recording from 1954 at Blue Note Records, The Night at Birdland with the Art Blakey Quintet, a forerunner both of Art Blakey and the Jazz Messengers and of the Horace Silver Quintet. Horace at the piano, Curly Russell bass, Lou Donaldson alto sax, trumpeter Clifford Brown, and we'll let drummer Art Blakey make the introduction.
1: At this time, we'd like to play a tune. It was written by the famous Dizzy Gillespie. I feel rather close to this tune because I was right there when he composed it in Texas on the bottom of a garbage can. Seriously. So, Night in Tunisia, ladies and gentlemen.

0: That was Clifford Brown on the trumpet.
1: The voice of drummer Art Blakey at Birdland in New York City. Famous jazz club there in 1954. The LP for Blue Note Records came out in 56. A Night at Birdland with the Art Blakey Quintet. As Art mentioned, that was Clifford Brown on trumpet, Lou Donaldson alto sax, Horace Silver piano, Curly Russell on bass, the leader drummer Art Blakey. And not long after this, a group called the Jazz Messengers were formed. It was a cooperative led pretty much by Horace Silver and Art Blakey. And in 1956, Horace Silver went and started his own group, Horace Silver Quintet, and Art Blakey assumed leadership of Art Blakey and the Jazz Messengers. A slight precursor to that great LP, A Night at Birdland, 1954, on Blue Note Records. Pianist Ted Rosenthal up next. We'll hear tenor saxophonist Hank Mobley from his last album, but a great one he recorded as a leader in 1970 for Blue Note Records. Well, we invite you to join us tomorrow at the Flint Hills Festival in Manhattan, a day of fun and more fun and still more fun. So come by and say hi tomorrow at the Flint Hills Festival in Manhattan. We'll see you there. Pianist Ted Rosenthal, the title track to his new album, The Good Old Days.

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That's pianist Ted Rosenthal, and we heard the title tune to his new album, The Good Old Days. Ken Rosenthal for you here on Kansas Public Radio. The bassist there, Noriko Ueda, and the drummer, Quincy Davis, with Hank Mobley to take us up to 10 o'clock and NPR News at 10:01. 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Information about KU research is at ku.edu. We're going to hear what proved to be the final recording of tenor saxophonist Hank Mobley, who was in quite ill health pretty much the rest of his 15 years around that, after he recorded this record for Blue Note in 1970 called Thinking of Home. It's a really fine album. It didn't get put out until 1980, not uncommon for a lot of Blue Note sessions in the 50s and especially the 60s. They recorded a lot more than was commercially viable, I guess, to put out. But more so than that, this album was recorded right before the basic artistic collapse of Blue Note Records, with the death, the retirement of Alfred Lion in the late 60s, the death of Francis Wolfe, and the retirement of longtime producer Duke Pearson in the early 70s. The artistic quality of Blue Note, which had been absorbed by various multi-corporations, really plummeted, and the label really only came back in the mid-80s. So a fitting album for being both a terrific Hank Mobley album and a terrific Blue Note album. For Hank Mobley's last album, Thinking of Home, this is a little number called Talk About Getting It.

0: Tenor saxophonist Hank Mobley's tune, Talk About Getting It, the album Thinking of Home, Woody Shaw on trumpet, Eddie Dio playing guitar with Cedar Walton, Mickey Bass, and Leroy Williams piano, bass, and drums.
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3: Live from NPR News, I'm Dale Willman. Spirit Airlines is going out of business after 34 years. In a news release this evening, the airline said it's ending its operations immediately, and anyone holding tickets should not go to the airport. The company cited high fuel prices as a major factor in the decision to shut down. Officials say passengers holding tickets will receive refunds directly to their credit or debit cards. The Pentagon says the U.S. will withdraw about 5,000 troops from Germany over the next 6 to 12 months. President Trump threatened the action earlier this week as he continues to feud with Germany's chancellor over the U.S.-Israel war against Iran. The Trump administration is challenging a New Jersey law that provides in-state tuition rates for undocumented immigrants. Bruce Kahnweiser reports on the new lawsuit filed in federal district courts.
4: The Justice Department claims the tuition break discriminates against U.S. citizens from out of state. But not all immigrants in the state qualify for the reduced tuition. There are several qualifications they have to meet, including having been a New Jersey high school student for at least 3 years. New Jersey is the ninth state to be sued by the Trump administration over this issue. The administration got its way in deep red states, Texas, Kentucky, and Oklahoma. Minnesota is one of a handful of blue states to be sued by Washington. In March, a federal judge there ruled in favor of Minnesota, saying the Trump administration failed to show U.S. citizens were being discriminated against. For NPR News, I'm Bruce Kahnweiser.
3: Alabama's governor is calling for a special legislative session in the wake of a U.S. Supreme Court ruling this week that weakened the Voting Rights Act. As Andrew Gelderman reports from member station WBHM in Birmingham, the decision has emboldened Republicans to push for ways to gain seats in Congress.
5: A federal court ruling in 2023 created a near-majority black district in Alabama, which elected Alabama's second Democratic representative a year later. The state is under a court order to use that congressional map until 2030, but an appeal pending before the Supreme Court argues the map is an illegal racial gerrymander, a claim similar to the one in the case decided by the Supreme Court this week. If the High Court rules the current map is illegal, Alabama would go back to the previous congressional map. Alabama's Republican Governor Kay Ivey called a special legislative session to start Monday in preparation for a possible ruling. She wants lawmakers to plan for special primary elections if the court allows the state to use the old map. For NPR News, I'm Andrew Gelderman in Birmingham, Alabama.
3: President Trump says he's not satisfied with Iran's latest proposal to end the war between the two countries. Speaking at the White House Friday, Trump said he wants to make a deal with Tehran, but they're asking for things he cannot agree to. But he did not elaborate on what those might be. However, the shaky three-week ceasefire there seems to still be holding. Stocks closed higher overall on Friday, and you're listening to NPR News. Iranian Nobel Peace Prize laureate Narges Mohammadi has been taken to a hospital after she experienced two episodes of unconsciousness and a cardiac crisis this week. That's according to her family and her foundation. They've long advocated for her transfer for what they call systemic medical neglect. She was sentenced to seven more years in prison last December. Revolution Medicines got FDA approval this week to expand access to a promising new drug to treat metastatic pancreatic cancer. NPR's Yuki Noguchi has our reports.
6: The drug is called daraxonrasib. In phase 3 trials announced last month, it's extending the mean survival time for patients by more than 6 months, twice as long as chemotherapy. That's a rare breakthrough for a stubborn cancer where most patients are diagnosed late stage. Daraxonrasib targets cancer cells that have a KRAS genetic mutation, common to most pancreatic cancers. The company, Revolution Medicines, received its expanded access approval a mere 2 days after applying. FDA Commissioner Martin McCarry says the agency's trying to facilitate early access to promising new drugs. Yuki Noguchi, NPR News.
3: Nellie Korda shot a bogey-free 67 on Friday to tie for the lead in the River Maya Open underway in Mexico this weekend. She birdied the ninth hole after hitting a wedge shot to within 4 feet of the pin. Brianna Du is tied with Korda after carding a 69 following a bogey on the 18th. Melanie Green sits in third, one stroke off the pace. I'm Dale Willman, NPR News.
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Saxophonist Sonny Fortune and his tune Say What, inspired by Miles Davis's So What, opening this hour of Jazz in the Night on Kansas Public Radio. Sonny Fortune's 1999 album called In the Spirit of John Coltrane, with John Hicks at the piano, Sonny DiBriano on bass, and Ronnie Burrish on drums. So glad you've joined me on this Friday night as we head into the weekend, and hope you're chilling out nicely to Jazz in the Night. We're going to hear a wonderful performance by singer Shirley Horn as a special guest of Charlie Hayden's Quartet West in just a bit. Guitarist Jacques Lecher, and later in the hour, a Stone Cold Classic LP from the great pianist Bud Powell. Right now, though, after that tribute to John Coltrane, we're going to hear guitarist Bobby Broom's new album, a tribute to Sonny Rollin called Notes of Thanks, and his version of Sonny's tune, Pent Up House, on KPR.

That's guitarist Bobby Broom, who had two different five-year stints as part of Sonny Rollins' band and playing Sonny Rollins' music on his new album, Notes of Thanks. That was Pent Up House with Bobby's regular trio, Bobby Broom guitar, Dennis Carroll bass, and Kobe Watkins as the drummer. In just a few minutes, we are going to hear a fantastic pair of tunes on vinyl from an aptly titled 1949 recording for Blue Note Records, The Amazing Bud Powell. Volume 1. And up next, bassist Charlie Hayden's Quartet West from the album The Art of the Song. We'll hear special guest singer Shirley Horn as part of that next. Support for Jazz in the Night on KPR comes from the historic Eldridge Hotel, celebrating Mother's Day with a three-course as well as the children's menu. Sunday, May 10th, 11 a.m. to 4 p.m. Reservations available by calling 785-838-5503.

Singer Shirley Horn with bassist Charlie Hayden's Quartet West plus Chamber Orchestra and The Fool on the Hill from the 1999 album The Art of the Song, with bassist Charlie Hayden, pianist Alan Broadbent, saxophonist Ernie Watson, drummer Larence Marable. Let's hear guitarist Jacques Lecheur in a Cedar Walton tune, Holy Land, on KPR.

guitarist Jacques Lecher from his 2017 album For the Love of You, the Cedar Walton composition Holy Land, with drummer Willie Jones III, bassist Tony Dumas, pianist Eric Reed, guitarist Jacques Lecher. We're here and we are Kansas Public Radio from the University of Kansas, 91.5 Lawrence, 89.7 Emporia, online at kansaspublicradio.org. Into the Vinyl Vault next for an absolutely great album, an essential album, really, in the history of jazz piano and the history of jazz for that matter. It's the amazing Bud Powell, Volume 1, the father of bebop piano. We'll hear him in a trio with Tommy Potter and Roy Haynes, bass and drums, playing Charlie Parker's tune Ornithology, based on How High the Moon Changes. And then we'll hear Bud's own tune, Bouncing with Bud, that trio, plus Fats Navarro on trumpet and Sonny Rollins on tenor sax on KPR.

From the vinyl vault, the LP, the amazing Bud Powell, Volume 1 on Blue Note Records, Bud at the piano. And we heard him play Charlie Parker's Ornithology with Tommy Potter and Roy Haynes bass and drums. And then his own tune, Bouncin' with Bud, and added into the band trumpeter Fats Navarro and tenor saxophonist Sonny Rollins here on Kansas Public Radio's Jazz in the Night. We've got new music in the next set from bassist Corcoran Holt and then drummer Jared Hall here on KPR. 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Bassist Corcoran Holt's new album is called Freedom of Art. And this piece is really a nod of the hat to the great bassist Ray Brown. And it has Lewis Nash as a special guest on drums on this one, with bassist Corcoran Holt's tune Ray Ray on KPR.

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trumpeter Jared Hall, and a tune he wrote called Echoes and Origins here on KPRT from his new album, Hometown. Tenor saxophone by Troy Roberts. Rhythm section, Ben Markley, piano, Michael Glynn, Kyle Swan, bass and drums. Before that, bassist Corcoran Holt, a terrific tribute to bassist Ray Charles, the tune Ray Ray with Benito Gonzalez, piano, and Louis Nash, drums. And that's from the Corcoran Holt new album called Freedom of Art, with music from pianist Thomas Linger. Straight ahead here on KPR. The album is simply called Out in It. Pianist Thomas Linger, this one came out 4 years ago, with Peter Bernstein playing guitar, Yasushi Nakamura bass, Joe Farnsworth on drums. And the opening tune to the album, Thomas Linger's piece called Can't Say It, for you here on KPR.

0: Pianist Thomas Linger, his tune called Can't Say It, and the album Out In It from 2022. Peter Bernstein playing guitar, Yasushi Nakamura, and Joe Farnsworth bass and drums to take us up close to the NPR News Update, followed by jazz with Tom Parkinson on KPR.
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0: 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I'm Bob McWilliams. Thanks for joining me tonight on Jazz in the Night. Hope you're going to have a glorious weekend. Always enjoy hearing from you. My email is radiobob@ku.edu. And you can find me on Instagram as KPR Radio Bob. Jazz with Tom Parkinson comes your way right after this news update.
5: Live from NPR News, I'm Dale Willman. Spirit Airlines says it will cease operations immediately. As NPR's Joel Rose reports, the low-cost carrier has been struggling for years.
6: Spirit Airlines faced mounting financial pressure because of the war in Iran, which sent the price of jet fuel soaring. But its problems ran much deeper than that. Spirit was a pioneer among ultra-low-cost carriers, keeping its fares down by stripping away amenities that travelers had previously taken for granted and then charging extra for them. But the airline faced increased competition from its larger rivals, which adopted their own basic economy fares. The Florida-based airline has filed for bankruptcy twice since 2024. Spirit has been seeking a $500 million federal bailout, but those talks failed to yield a deal, leaving the airline no choice but to stop flying and prepare to liquidate its assets. Joel Rose, NPR News, Washington.
5: President Trump says he's not satisfied with Iran's latest proposal to end the war with the U.S. and Israel. He told reporters Friday Iran is asking for things he cannot agree to. And he said the U.S. will not head to Pakistan for peace talks, but discussions remain ongoing.
7: We have great respect for Pakistan and Islamabad and tremendous respect for the Prime Minister and the Field Marshal. And they're working with us. They continue to work with us. But the trip is a very long one, and we're doing everything in terms of negotiating right now, in terms of the negotiation telephonically. They've made strides, but I'm not sure if they ever get there.
5: The price of crude oil remains high because of the continuing Iranian blockade of the Strait of Hormuz, with U.S. crude trading at $102 a barrel at the close of the markets Friday, and Brent crude, the international standard, trading at $109 a barrel. Early voting for Louisiana's primary elections begins later today. This is just days after the Supreme Court found the state's redrawn congressional map unconstitutional. NPR's Ashley Lopez reports.
8: Because of the ruling, state officials suspended the elections for Louisiana's House seats. That's even though more than 100,000 absentee ballots have already been sent out to voters, and those ballots contain the slate of House races. Ballots that will be used during early voting in Louisiana will also feature these candidates. However, state officials sent notices to early voting sites that even though voters will have those races on their ballots, barring a successful lawsuit, those votes will not be counted. The other contests in the primary, including a closely watched Senate race, will continue on as normal. The last day of voting in Louisiana is May 16. Ashley Lopez, NPR News.
5: President Trump is ramping up his pressure on the Cuban government. He signed an executive order Friday that targets both the country's government and businesses that do business with the government. Cuba's foreign minister says the U.S. has no right to issue the sanctions and is calling the measures coercive. You're listening to NPR News. Pentagon officials say they've reached deals with seven tech companies that will allow the use of their AI in its classified computer networks. That gives the Defense Department the ability to tap into those AI-powered capabilities to help it fight wars. Among those signing deals are NVIDIA, Microsoft, Amazon, and OpenAI. The announcement comes despite fears by some people that AI could allow machines to choose targets on a battlefield. Safety measures have been ramped up across Louisville for the Kentucky Derby later today. Karen Czar with member station WUKY reports.
2: The Kentucky Derby typically draws more than 150,000 racing fans to Churchill Downs, making it one of the largest single-day sporting events in the world. Governor Andy Beshear said officials have implemented a multi-layered security plan at the racetrack.
9: Having been behind the curtain, the level of security at the Kentucky Derby is really significant, is state-of-the-art, and involves all levels of government, including the federal government.
2: Owners, staff, and fans will pass through security screenings and metal detectors and can expect an increased police presence, including patrols on horseback. For NPR News, I'm Karen Czar in Lexington.
5: A federal judge Friday blocked the Trump administration from ending temporary protection status for more than 2,800 people from Yemen who live and work in the U.S. Homeland Security had planned to remove the protections on Monday. In his opinion, the judge said those granted the status are ordinary law-abiding people who the government has determined could face threats to their safety if they are returned to Yemen. I'm Dale Willman, NPR News.
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11: This is Kansas Public Radio, KPR, your place for all-night jazz and NPR news at the top of each hour. I'm Tom Parkinson. Coming up in this hour of jazz, we'll hear later on something, a couple of things actually, from Cedar Walton, Joe Henderson ahead as well. Recent releases from trumpeter Bria Skomberg and a group led by drummer Joe Farnsworth. A lot of great music coming your way this hour. Hope you can hang. We're going to get started now with something from alto saxophonist Bobby Watson, from his 2020 album, Keepin' It Real, with Josh Evans on trumpet, Victor Gould is on piano, Curtis Lundy, the bassist, and Victor Jones behind the drums. Here's Bobby Watson and the title selection from his album, Keepin' It Real. It's KPR Jazz.

A Thelonious Monk inspired piece there from pianist Emmett Cohen. The title of the piece is The Loneliest. With his regular trio, Russell Hall on bass and Kyle Poole, the drummer augmented by Patrick Bartley and Sean Jones on saxophone and trumpet. And that was Emmett Cohen's composition, The Loneliest, from his album Uptown in Orbit. Just prior to that, we went back to 1991 to catch something from saxophonist Ricky Ford, with Roy Hargrove on trumpet, Jeff Keezer on piano, Bob Hurst at the bass, and Jeff Tane Watts behind the drums. We heard one dedicated to Charlie Parker, Mr. C.P., a tribute to Bird. And we started out that set with another alto saxophonist from Kansas City, Bobby Watson. He actually was born right here in Lawrence, Kansas. Bobby Watson brought us his composition, the title cut from his 2020 album, Keeping It Real. More or less the mission statement here at KPR Jazz. All Night Jazz is what it is. I'm Tom Parkinson. Good to have you along. We've still got music from Cedar Walton coming up and some early Joe Henderson with Cedar Walton and his band. We'll start this next set with a 2026 release from the trumpeter Bria Skolberg. She's a singer and a trumpeter, as she demonstrates on this album, the album simply entitled Brass. And here she brings us a medley of Ben Tucker's Coming Home, Baby, along with Cole Porter's You'd Be So Nice to Come Home To. I think you'll enjoy it. It's Bria Skolberg here on Kansas Public Radio.

There's vibraphonist Mark Sherman from his album Bop Contest. And we heard a Cedar Walton composition, Martha's Prize. With Donald Vega on piano, Ron Carter and Carl Allen on bass and drums. And in the middle of the set, a group led by the drummer Joe Farnsworth, The Big Room. Trumpeter Jeremy Pelt with saxophonist Sarah Hanahan, along with vibraphonist Joel Ross. Here's pianist Emmett Cohen again, and bassist Yasushi Nakamura, with drummer Joe Farnsworth leading the group. That one titled Prime Time. And the set began with Canadian trumpeter Bria Skomberg. We heard a medley, Coming Home, Baby, and You'd Be So Nice to Come Home To. It's Kansas Public Radio. All Night Jazz is what we call it. Well, we just heard Martha's Prize, a Cedar Walton composition from Vibes man Mark Sherman. Thought we'd hear a couple of other things from Cedar right now, the great Cedar Walton. We'll go back to 1966 and catch something with Joe Henderson, accompanied by Cedar Walton in 1966. We'll begin with something much more recent from Cedar Walton, with Vincent Herring on saxophone, Steve Touré, the trombonist, David Williams and Willie Jones III on bass and drums. Here's Cedar Walton's composition, The Bouncer. It's Jazz in the Night on Kansas Public Radio.

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0: Several selections there, written by the great jazz pianist Cedar Walton. That one from a recent release from the drummer Ulysses Owens Jr., Cedar Walton's composition, I'm Not So Sure. Right before that, we went back to 1966 to check out something with Joe Henderson on tenor saxophone, leading the group, Cedar Walton again on the piano, but check out the rest of the band. Lee Morgan and Curtis Fuller on trumpet and trombone, Bobby Hutcherson on vibes, with Ron Carter and Joe Chambers on bass and drums. That was a Cedar Walton composition, Mode for Joe. And the set started with The Bouncer, the title cut, from Cedar Walton's 2011 album. It's Kansas Public Radio. I'm Tom Parkinson. From the University of Kansas, we are KANU and KANU HD1, Lawrence 91.5, KANH and KANH HD1, Emporia 89.7, KANV and KANV HD1, Olsburg, Junction City 91.3, K210 CR in Atchison, 89.9 K258 BT in Manhattan at 99.5. 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
3: Here's a look at the KPR weather forecast. It's 42 and fair. Wind is light and variable from the west. Today, clear with a high in the mid-60s. Wind will be from the northwest at 5 to 10 miles per hour. Tonight, clear with a low in the mid-40s. Wind will be from the south at 5 to 10 miles per hour. Then, tomorrow, clear with a high in the low 80s. Tomorrow night, partly cloudy with a low in the low 50s. It's 42 and fair. That's KPR weather.
4: Live from NPR News in Washington, I'm Windsor Johnston. Spirit Airlines says it's shutting operations down immediately after years of financial trouble. The low-cost carrier was facing fierce competition from larger airlines and failed talks over a possible $500 million federal bailout. Aviation analyst Henry Hartfelt says the announcement overnight has left thousands of passengers scrambling.
5: If you pay for your ticket with a credit card, your bank or credit card issuer should issue you a refund after the airline shuts down. If you've paid cash or redeemed frequent flyer miles, unfortunately, you're out of luck. You have no way of getting your cash back or your frequent flyer miles refunded.
4: Experts warn that Spirit's shutdown could drive up ticket prices as jet fuel costs continue to climb amid the war in Iran. Defense Secretary Pete Hegseth is ordering the withdrawal of about 5,000 American troops from Germany. NPR's Greg Myrie reports the move comes as tensions rise between President Trump and German leaders over the conflict in the Middle East.
6: The Pentagon says the move follows a thorough review of U.S. forces in Europe. Around 35,000 American troops are currently based in Germany, the largest U.S. military presence in Europe, and one of the biggest in any country outside the U.S. The drawdown is slated to take place over the next 6 to 12 months. The Pentagon gave no information on where the troops might be sent. German Chancellor Friedrich Merz said this week that, quote, the Americans clearly have no strategy for ending the war in Iran. President Trump fired back, saying the German leader should worry more about his country and stop interfering in the Iran war. Greg Myrie, NPR News, Washington.
4: A federal appeals court is reinstating restrictions on how the abortion pill mifepristone can be prescribed. The Fifth Circuit sided with Louisiana, blocking rules that allowed the medication to be prescribed through telemedicine. That means, for now, patients nationwide must receive the drug in person. NPR's Selena Simmons-Duffin reports.
7: The case was brought by the state of Louisiana against the Food and Drug Administration. Their argument centered around the FDA's decision to remove an in-person requirement for patients receiving mifepristone, one of the medications used for abortion and miscarriage management. A district court judge put the case on hold in April, but a panel on the Fifth Circuit Court of Appeals agreed with Louisiana. The Fifth Circuit ruling ends telemedicine mifepristone access for the whole country, effective immediately. The drug makers are expected to appeal to the Supreme Court. Doctors say mifepristone is safe, that the in-person requirement is medically unnecessary, and that it makes it harder for women to access abortion. Selena Simmons-Duffin, NPR News, Washington.
4: This is NPR News. Funeral services will be held today for the late Democratic Congressman David Scott. The trailblazer was memorialized Friday at the Georgia State Capitol. Raoul Bally from member station WABE reports from Atlanta.
8: Scott served in the Georgia General Assembly for 28 years before his election to Congress in 2002, where he served until his death last month. California Congresswoman Maxine Waters talked about Scott becoming the first black chair of the powerful U.S. House Agriculture Committee in 2020.
9: He has a reputation for having been one of the greatest leaders of agriculture in the history of the Congress of the United States of America.
8: His passing in office comes as his suburban Atlanta congressional seat could be under threat from redistricting following this week's decision by the U.S. Supreme Court on the Voting Rights Act. For NPR News, I'm Raoul Bally in Atlanta.
4: The Pentagon says it's reached deals with seven major tech companies to use artificial intelligence on classified military networks. Companies include Google, Microsoft, Amazon Web Services, OpenAI, and SpaceX. The Defense Department says the technology will help augment warfighter decision-making in complex operations. One major tech company, Anthropic, is not part of the deal after a dispute over safety limits. The expansion raises ongoing concerns about privacy, oversight, and the role of AI in warfare. I'm Windsor Johnston, and you're listening to NPR News from Washington.
10: 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Other contributors include the estate of Joan B. Kroc, whose bequest serves as an enduring investment in the future of public radio and seeks to help NPR produce programming that meets the highest standards of public service in journalism and cultural expression.
0: This is Kansas Public Radio. We call this Jazz in the Night. All Night Jazz. I'm Tom Parkinson. Thank you for tuning in. We will keep you entertained with lots of jazz. We've got some classic Lou Donaldson coming up, some Miles Davis later on in the show, still celebrating the 100th anniversary of his birth, the Miles Davis Centennial. That'll be coming up a little later this hour. We'll hear the Miles Davis Quintet, so-called Second Great Quintet from 1966. A recent release from guitarist Barry Green, and a lot more. Hope you can stay with us throughout the night. In this set, we'll have something from Billy Childs from his album, His April Touch from 1991. We've also got something from the Christian McBride Band from 2002. We'll start the hour with alto saxophonist Vincent Herring, accompanied by Cyrus Chestnut on the piano. The bassist is Yasushi Nakamura, with Jonathan Blake on drums. From Vincent Herring's album Preaching to the Choir, here's their version of Wes Montgomery's Fried Pies. It's KPR Jazz.

There's pianist Billy Childs, with Tony Dumas on bass and Mike Baker on drums, a McCoy Tyner composition, 4x5, Billy Childs, from 1991. And then from 2002, the Christian McBride Band, with one written by the pianist in this group, Jeffrey Keyser. Ron Blake on soprano saxophone this time, with David Gilmour, the guitarist, Tarion Gully on drums, and of course, Christian McBride leading the group on bass. At Jeffrey Keyser, composition titled Precious One. This set started with alto saxophonist Vincent Herring, accompanied by Cyrus Chestnut and that quartet, and we heard Wes Montgomery's Fried Pies. It's All Night Jazz on Kansas Public Radio, KANU 91.5 in Lawrence, and K258BT in Manhattan at 99.5, and a number of other frequencies throughout the state. You can find them all listed on our website. 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You can do that from anywhere in the world, anytime. We're there 24/7 for you. That's kansaspublicradio.org. We still have some Miles Davis ahead this hour, celebrating the Miles Davis Centennial. We've been celebrating Miles and John Coltrane. Well, here's another cat that was born in 1926, Lou Donaldson. And unlike Miles and Train, who passed away relatively early, Lou Donaldson almost made it to his 100th birthday. He retired in 2018 and passed away just after his 98th birthday. He had moved to Daytona Beach, Florida, and passed away in November 2024. Here's Sweet Lou right now with his big hit from 1967 with George Benson on the guitar, Lonnie Smith on the organ, and Alligator Boogaloo. Lou Donaldson on Kansas Public Radio's All Night Jazz.

There's guitarist Barry Green from his 2026 album Giants, with Pat Bianchi on the B3, Ulysses Owens Jr., the drummer, and they brought us a Grant Green composition, Green Street. Guitarist Barry Green leads that group, and in the middle of that set, a 2026 release from trumpeter Chris Ashman, with Tony Peebles on the saxophone, and that was Adam Klippel, the organist, Henry Plum on drums. One written by the leader of the group, Chris Ashman, called Swamp Thing. Alligator Boogaloo from Lou Donaldson to start the set, with George Benson and Lonnie Smith from 1967. We've been celebrating the Miles Davis centennial. Been playing a lot of John Coltrane as well, also born in 1926. A lot of great jazz players happened to be born in 1926. So here's some classic Miles from 1996. The so-called Second Great Quintet, with Wayne Shorter on tenor saxophone, Herbie Hancock on piano, the bassist Ron Carter, and Tony Williams behind the drums. From the album Miles Smiles, here's Eddie Harris's composition, Freedom Jazz Dance. Celebrating 100 years of Miles Davis on Kansas Public Radio.

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from the album Miles Smiles, Miles Davis, with Freedom Jazz Dance. Recorded in New York City in 1966. Miles Davis, Wayne Shorter, Herbie Hancock, Ron Carter, Tony Williams. The Miles Davis Quintet with Freedom Jazz Dance. Here on Kansas Public Radio's Jazz in the Night. We're going to head toward the top of the hour now with something from Bob DeRoe. Have you ever pondered the eternal question, what is love? Well, Bob DeRoe has the answer here for you straight out of Webster's Dictionary. Bob DeRoe sings, plays piano, Joe Cohn on the guitar, Phil Woods, alto saxophone with Ray Drummond and Billy Hart bass and drums. From Bob DeRoe's album, Too Much Coffee Man, here's Love, Webster's definition.

5. Tennis, loving tennis means no points scored, and you have nothing.

0: There's Bob DeRoe with Love, Webster's Definition. It's All Night Jazz on Kansas Public Radio. I'm Tom Parkinson, and from the University of Kansas, we're Kansas Public Radio, KANU, and KANU HD1, Lawrence, 91.5. 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
2: Now here's your weather forecast for the KPR listening area. It's 41 and fair. Wind is from the west-northwest at 5 to 10 miles per hour. Today, clear with a high in the mid-60s. Wind will be from the northwest at 5 to 10 miles per hour. Tonight, clear with a low in the mid-40s. Then, tomorrow, clear with a high in the low 80s. Tomorrow night, partly cloudy with a low in the low 50s. It's 41 and fair. Stay tuned for more KPR weather.
3: Live from NPR News in Washington, I'm Windsor Johnston. Spirit Airlines is shutting down operations and has canceled all flights effective immediately. The sudden collapse of the low-cost carrier could ripple across the industry. Travel expert Katie Nastro says even a smaller airline like Spirit played a big role in keeping ticket prices low.
4: It really can impact the markets that Spirit operates in. You know, even though Spirit is a smaller airline, smaller airlines put pricing pressure on these larger carriers, so they help to keep cheap flights in the market.
3: A proposed $500 million federal bailout effort fell through, leaving the airline without enough support to continue. The shutdown comes as soaring jet fuel costs driven by the war in Iran puts additional pressure on the airline industry as a whole. The announcement made overnight has left thousands of passengers scrambling to make other travel arrangements. President Trump delivered a campaign-style speech to senior citizens in Florida last night. NPR's Franco Ordonez reports on his efforts to tout the economy and his domestic accomplishments ahead of this year's midterm elections.
5: Speaking to voters in the retirement community of the Villages, President Trump boasted of the tax benefits and decreases in prescription drug prices that came out of his signature tax and spending bill that passed last year.
6: We're also taking care of the financial health of our seniors. As you have probably seen, the 401ks and retirement accounts of millions of American seniors are skyrocketing like never before.
5: The war in Iran has pulled much of Trump's focus away from domestic priorities. The White House insists, though, that the administration remains focused on his affordability agenda. But gas prices this week hit a new high. And polls show Americans increasingly disapprove of the president's handling of the economy. Franco Ordonez, NPR News.
3: Congressional races were suspended in Louisiana this week after the Supreme Court invalidated the state's congressional map. Aubrey Juhas of member station WWNO reports.
7: Multiple lawsuits have been filed in federal and state courts. Plaintiffs argue Louisiana's governor doesn't have the authority to cancel elections and challenge the move on procedural grounds. Absentee ballots have already been distributed and in some cases returned. In a statement, Louisiana's attorney general said the state had to suspend House races after the Supreme Court ruled its current map an unconstitutional gerrymander. And a lower court told the state this week it can't use the map for any election. The governor's executive order asks the legislature to approve a new map quickly so House primaries can be held in time for the November election.
3: This is NPR News in Washington. President Trump has signed an executive order expanding U.S. sanctions on Cuba. The move targets government officials and key sectors like energy, defense, and finance. The administration says the sanctions are meant to increase pressure on the Cuban government. The measures could also affect foreign companies that do business with Havana. Cuba is condemning the move as coercive and says it will not be intimidated. Stocks on Wall Street gained ground this week as the Federal Reserve held interest rates steady. NPR's Scott Horsley reports the central bank is keeping a close eye on soaring energy prices.
8: The sharp jump in oil and gasoline prices resulting from the war in Iran is pushing inflation in the wrong direction. Consumer prices during the first month of the war were up 3.5% from a year ago, according to the Commerce Department's inflation yardstick, which is closely watched by the Federal Reserve. Fed policymakers opted not to lower interest rates at their meeting this week. Three members of the rate-setting committee hinted that inflation concerns are serious enough, their next move could be to raise rates. All the major stock indexes ended up for the week. The Dow gained 0.5%, the S&P 500 rose 0.9%, and the NASDAQ jumped 1.1%. Scott Horsley, NPR News, Washington.
3: The 152nd Kentucky Derby runs today at Churchill Downs in Louisville, Kentucky. Renegade is the early favorite in this year's race, which kicks off the Triple Crown season. Post time is just before 7 p.m. Eastern. I'm Windsor Johnston, NPR News, in Washington.
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Starting out this hour of KPR Jazz All Night, a little bit different take on Miles Davis's All Blues. That's from Jimmy Ponder, the guitarist. Helped out by Houston Person on tenor saxophone, with Benny Green at the piano and Peter Washington on bass, and that was Victor Jones behind the drums with Sammy Figueroa on percussion. All Blues from Jimmy Ponder's album Soul Eyes. It's All Night Jazz here on Kansas Public Radio. I'm Tom Parkinson. Greetings. Thank you for stopping by. Well, we're getting off in kind of a funky start here. I thought we'd listen to a couple more organ and saxophone quartets, actually. The first one we're going to hear from is Hank Crawford on alto with Jimmy McGriff on the organ. And here's Jimmy Ponder once again on guitar. Vance James is the drummer this time. We'll hear a Hank Crawford tune. And from there, we'll go to something from Jimmy Smith and Stanley Turrentine, along with Kenny Burrell and Grady Tate. That'll be fun, too. Right now, though, here's Hank Crawford, Jimmy McGriff with Hank's Groove.

Many people say Jimmy Smith really started the Hammond B3 jazz organ craze with some of his hits back in the 60s. And there we had Jimmy Smith on the organ with another one of the masters, Stanley Turrentine, on tenor saxophone. Well, they all are masters, really. Kenny Burrell on the guitar, hard to beat that, and Grady Tate behind the drums. And that, of course, George Gershwin's Summertime. From Jimmy Smith, Stanley Turrentine's album Foremost, and another quartet, saxophone and organ quartet, with Hank Crawford, Jimmy McGriff, and that time Jimmy Ponder on guitar, Vance James on drums. And we listen to one of Hank's tunes, Hank's Groove. Here on Kansas Public Radio, I'm Tom Parkinson. Good to be here with you playing some jazz. And you know, if you dig that Hammond B3 saxophone and guitar sound, you should really be checking out our program Live from the Green Lady Lounge here on Kansas Public Radio. We'll bring you the very best live music from Kansas City, and quite often it's organ trio, organ quartet sometimes, and some other groups as well, but it's a really good program to check out if you like that soulful kind of organ jazz. Live from the Green Lady Lounge, you'll find it 6 o'clock on Saturday evenings and 9 o'clock on Sunday evenings. Really ought to check it out. Let's move on next to something from alto saxophonist Jesse Davis. This is from his disc Live at Small's Jazz Club, recorded in 2022, with Spike Wilner on the piano, Peter Washington, and Joe Farnsworth on bass and drums. Here's a Jimmy Heath composition, Gingerbread Boy.

Pianist James Williams with his composition Havana Days from his album Alter Ego, with saxophones from Billy Pierce and Bill Easley. Kevin Eubanks was in there on the guitar with Ray Drummond on bass and Tony Redis, the drummer, Havana Days. Before that, alto saxophonist Jesse Davis. And we heard a take on Jimmy Heath's composition, Gingerbread Boy. Well, that was some nice Latin-type sound. We're going to have just a little bit more of that. We'll bring you music from all over Puerto Rico, all around the Gulf of Mexico, from Louisiana to Texas, down through Mexico, Cuba, back up through Florida. We bring you great jazz from all over the world here at Kansas Public Radio. Well, since we're down on the islands, we'd have a little something from the saxophonist David Sanchez. This is the title cut from his album, Obsession.

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there's a group led by the bassist Santi Debriano, with David Sanchez again on tenor saxophone, David Kikoski on the piano. This time we heard Herbie Hancock's composition Mimosa. And just prior to that, we had

Reed Sanchez leading a group and playing the soprano saxophone. Edsel Gomez was on piano there with the bassist Josh Benitez and Adam Cruz on drums. We heard the title cut from the David Sanchez album, Obsession. Well, let's wrap up the hour with a bit of an oddity. You know, Johnny Mercer, of course, is a great American composer, but Johnny Mercer could sing as well, and he was one of the founders of Capitol Records in Hollywood. So in 1947, when the Nat Cole Trio was doing all their great Capitol sessions, Johnny Mercer was there. And so here they are having some fun with Johnny Mercer on the vocal and the Nat Cole Trio, Nat on piano with Johnny Moore on guitar and Johnny Miller on bass. Johnny Mercer on vocal with Save the Bones for Henry Jones.

0: no meat. 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
0: Soup's on.
2: The Nat King Cole Trio with Johnny Mercer doing some vocals on that. Save the bones for Henry Jones. 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
3: Kansas lawmakers wrapped up their 2026 session earlier this month. I'm Kay McIntyre. Today on Prairie Journal, we'll recap the session with KPR's State House reporter Zach Boblett and Dr. Michael Smith of Emporia State University. Welcome, gentlemen.
4: Hello.
5: Well, thank you.
3: This was Governor Laura Kelly's eighth and final session as governor. Let's go back to January 2026 and remind us how things looked going in.
5: Well, one of the big things that we were looking for is that Governor Kelly's time as governor is nearly over. And so what kind of a legacy is she going to leave? She was, of course, elected for a variety of reasons, one of which was how controversial her opponent, Kris Kobach, was. He's now the Attorney General of the state. But also she was promising Medicaid expansion, which is broadly popular with Kansans and has been implemented in all the states surrounding Kansas, but not in Kansas. She was unsuccessful in getting that through the legislature, and it's generally understood that she would be unsuccessful doing that this year. And in fact, she didn't even invest much energy in trying to get that passed this time. Instead, she celebrated the Chiefs deal. She talked about the importance of a water policy, and some water legislation did pass, but it was a little underwhelming. She talked about a cell phone ban. So really what she did was pick the low-hanging fruit, Chiefs deal, water, cell phone ban in schools, and some other things to set the expectations for the coming session.
3: Many Kansas lawmakers said that providing property tax relief would be a big priority for this session. Why didn't that happen?
4: Yeah, it was property tax relief, and more property tax relief discussed throughout the legislative session, specifically relief for the ever-rising property tax assessed valuations. These valuations are the market value that a local assessor values a property at. It's a major issue nationwide, but specifically in Kansas, many lawmakers have used stories on the State House floor of older people unable to continue paying for their home, young people not being able to afford to buy a home. But what the legislature has not been able to do is come up with a solution. The reason is not due to political affiliation differences. In Kansas, of course, there's a Republican supermajority in both chambers of the State House, so they'd be able to override any veto. But instead, it's actually due to those chambers disagreeing on a fix to the property tax assessed valuation woes. House leadership wanted a six-year rolling average, which means over a six-year period, properties would be assessed instead of doing it yearly, which can cause big increase spikes year by year. Senate leadership preferred an assessed valuation property tax cap at 3%, which is similar to the caps in Florida and California. Senate leaders, like Senate President and Republican gubernatorial candidate Ty Masterson, argued that this will protect property owners from big spikes. House Republicans like Adam Smith disagree with this. They worry that it will only decrease property taxes for some property owners, but will not be an across-the-board property tax assessed valuation decrease. To simplify it, House leadership believes that some homeowners will actually pay more with a cap.
5: And one of the big concerns is that the cost of the services funded with property taxes, such as public education, community colleges, emergency response services, and libraries, keeps going up. And so if you put a cap on assessed valuation as was proposed, what you're really doing is shifting that increase in cost onto the properties that did not have a steep increase in their assessed value by raising the mill levy. And so that's not really fair either. So the legislature just didn't really come up with anything that was fair to the different parties and would get local governments the revenue they needed, including the mill levy portion of the school-based funding formula, which is so important to Kansas.
3: The legislature floated the idea of doing a constitutional amendment to address property taxes. Was that the wrong approach? Because it needs a supermajority. Is that setting the bar too high?
5: That's a really interesting question. I'll give you kind of a long answer since you have editing equipment.
3: that's a dangerous sign.
5: that's kind of a nuclear option to do that. It would put it before the voters, so it's kind of a way of punting on that. But of course, you start amending too much stuff into the state constitution, you get a really long state constitution with things that could be argued should be passed by regular legislation. I can't help but thinking of Missouri, where the state has the petition initiative, which
3: Kansas
5: doesn't.
3: I was thinking the same thing, that Missouri, you see constitutional amendments all the time.
5: You absolutely do, and that's because the General Assembly can modify or void regular ballot initiatives, but they can't do that to constitutional amendments. So now every time advocates want to get a policy change on the ballot, they do it with a constitutional amendment, which makes the state constitution very clunky. And this would just be a very small baby step in toward that in Kansas, because for one thing, Kansas does not have the petition initiative. But it is that kind of nuclear option for policy change of just packing everything in the state constitution. I suspect one of the reasons they wanted to do that is because there are no easy answers on property taxes, and so they might want to just let the voters decide. But the problem with Kansas is the only way you can have a referendum is if it's on a constitutional amendment.
3: One of the biggest parts of the state budget and one of the legislature's biggest jobs each year is funding public education. How'd they do?
5: Well, in some ways, they maintained the status quo, which means they did pretty well, but there is a problem. On that status quo part, they funded the state-based state aid formula, and that is more than half the general fund budget. It has landed the state in court multiple times over the past few decades under governors in both parties. And so having that be fully funded, especially when the COVID relief money is starting to run out, and that's pressuring the state budget. So that's kind of a big deal that they did that, and that should be acknowledged. Now, the gap on that you've probably heard about is that they did not fully fund special education. And that means that they even didn't fund it to maximize the amount of federal money that they can leverage in matching funds, and not to mention the needs for funded special education and the fact that when it's not fully funded, they have to pull money out of the other school budgets in order to close that gap. So that was the piece that was not done. There was some funding, but it was not full funding.
3: As long as we're talking about education, the Kansas legislature passed a bipartisan bill to ban cell phone use during the school day. What do the specifics of that look like?
4: Yeah, so there were concerns by school districts, despite it having bipartisan support from Republican leadership, along with Democratic Governor Laura Kelly. The cost associated with the change is roughly $30 a student, or $13.4 million statewide. That's a rough estimate. So not only do cell phones cost a lot to buy for your kid, but they also cost a lot for school districts, a pretty penny for them to be put away during school hours. But but these costs are due to the secured storage pouches. So if you've been to a concert venue, live performance, they're similar pouches when artists don't want their performances recorded. The most known brand is Yonder bags. This led Democratic gubernatorial candidate and state senator Cindy Holscher to actually be one of the few voices that voted against the legislation. Holscher said that the law oversteps school boards and does little to address the real mental health challenges students are facing. It's also a definite dividing line between her and Ethan Corson, who is another state senator and Democratic candidate for governor, as he voted for the bell-to-bell cell ban.
5: Well, I believe those are also called Faraday bags, and they are becoming more popular, and they're pricey, just like you said. Of course, the bill was in part a compromise with parents who would like their kids to be able to take the phones to school so that the kids can call in the event of an emergency from school or on the way to and from the school. But at the same time, then the phones would be immobilized during the school day. One issue that did come up, it'll be interesting if Holscher brings this up in the campaign, is shouldn't that be done by the local school boards? Is this really something where we need the legislature to weigh in? These cell phone bans are broadly popular. There's more and more evidence and even lawsuits now coming out showing the damage that too much social media use can cause to kids. But there's also this question of the legislature doing it yet again, usurping the power of local governments, in this case, the school boards.
3: And not necessarily providing the funding to make that happen.
4: Yeah, unfunded mandate and local control were two terms consistently used throughout this session that happened on multiple pieces of legislation and also on the cell ban as well.
3: Today on Prairie Journal, we're recapping the 2026 Kansas legislative session with KPR State House reporter Zach Boblett and Michael Smith of Emporia State University. Kansas lawmakers passed a bill this session to protect crisis pregnancy centers. They're sometimes called pregnancy resource centers. They are now not required to provide certain information about abortion. What happened with that bill?
5: Well, my understanding is that the legislature did have the votes to override the governor's veto and pass this bill. And there's a history here. The legislature has thrown some support and funding even toward these crisis pregnancy centers in several recent years. As we know, in 2022, Kansas was the first state in America to vote on abortion rights after the Dobbs Supreme Court decision overturned Roe v. Wade, and Kansas voters voted by a margin of 18 points to side with the pro-choice side and uphold a Kansas Supreme Court ruling that legalizes abortion in the state. The legislature would like to ban or limit abortion, so they keep looking for workarounds. And these crisis pregnancy centers, of course, what they really do is they discourage women from having abortions and try to persuade women to carry their pregnancies to term. And there's no Supreme Court ruling or vote or provision in the state constitution prohibiting that. And so it's kind of a workaround for the legislature to try to keep chipping away at abortion.
3: For years, Kansas and much of the country has suffered from a nursing shortage. How did Kansas lawmakers address that?
4: Yeah, it was a surprising law. It loosened the requirements for nursing instructors. Nursing instructors generally need a master's degree in nursing to teach young nurses, but the new law will allow nurses who are one degree level above to teach. So basically, if you are teaching bachelor's degree students, you would still need the master's degree, but if you're teaching associate's degree level students, you'd only need a bachelor's degree for that. The reason behind the bill is to increase the amount of nursing instructors and overall to help with the state's nursing shortage. when it comes to that, lawmakers decided to lower the bar for instructors is the talking point that many legislators, it was actually a big concern for Democratic State Rep and nurse practitioner Melissa Oropeza, who during the session, she pleaded for other lawmakers to, quote, ask a nurse, which includes herself, about the legislation and whether it would be a positive. She worries it will hurt nursing and patient care in the state. Republican Representative Sean Tarwater disagreed with that thought process, saying that the tests are the same no matter who the teacher is. He also said, why don't people just learn on YouTube? They don't even necessarily need a teacher. So after the legislation passed, both chambers, there was a possibility that Governor Laura Kelly could veto the bill. Kelly decided against that, despite the governor saying the legislation was, quote, a concern. She did not sign the bill either, though, which made the bill law after 10 days without a signature.
5: Yeah, and that's a classic strategy that Kansas governors use when they know their veto would be overridden. Instead of having the political damage, they just let it become law without their signature. The other issue that several critics have raised is that if you go from being a practicing nurse to being a nursing instructor, you take a pretty big pay cut. And so the idea was bandied about, shouldn't we pay nursing instructors better instead of lowering the standards? But the legislature decided to go a different route.
3: It strikes me that you could also make a pretty good argument that if you really want to address the nursing shortage, you should pay nurses better.
4: One could argue that, yes.
5: And it is true, you can make pretty good money as a nurse, but one problem is that the working conditions have deteriorated, particularly with abusive behavior by patients since the COVID pandemic. So I think it's the quality of the workplace matters too.
3: We've heard about the nursing shortage for years, but now we're hearing about another shortage, especially in rural areas. Not enough lawyers.
4: Yeah, this was a bipartisan piece of legislation that easily passed, but it's worth noting it's called the Kansas Rural Attorney Training Program. The program will allow students at Kansas's two law schools, University of Kansas and Washburn University, to receive $3,000 a year for up to 3 years, which is generally how long law school takes to get through for a full-time student, if they promise to work in a rural region of the state. Now, if they don't keep that promise, there is a payback requirement for those students. Now, once they start working in the field, they're able to get $20,000 a year to pay back student loans for law school for up to 5 years, so up to $100,000 potentially. The legislation obviously hopes to combat the lack of rural attorneys that has plagued Kansas. I'm actually working on a larger story about this and talked to multiple levels of attorneys, people who want to get into law, high school students, some law professors, some judges, and experienced rural attorneys about the issue. One of the folks I talked to is actually a true Renaissance man. His name is Steve Hirsch. He not only works as the county attorney of multiple counties in western Kansas, but he also does folks' taxes out there because that's kind of an old school thing that attorneys would do. There's not a lot of tax preparers or accountants, so it's pretty common out in western Kansas. Despite it being, as he described it, a loss leader. So he's kind of a community beacon in western Kansas. One of his other callings is as the chair of the National Volunteer Fire Council. So he's an incredibly fascinating and very busy guy, but he's also 64, as many western Kansas and rural Kansas in general attorneys are older in their 60s. He knows he's going to eventually have to slow down soon. It's just an issue that many rural counties face, and now they're trying to incentivize these lawyers who go to KU, who go to Washburn, to maybe leave Kansas City, leave Lawrence, leave Topeka, and also leave Wichita and go to these rural areas.
3: I know that's been an approach that's been tried in a number of other areas, trying to get doctors to locate in rural areas by giving them student loan paybacks. Is there any indication that that actually works long term?
5: There have even been programs for teachers in some places. I don't know about long term. What I know is anecdotal. I do know that a lot of doctors in rural communities are from overseas. And of course, in communities like some counties in western Kansas, where 90% of the voters voted for Donald Trump running on a very anti-immigration agenda, that can create some interesting cultural stuff going on there if you have a doctor from India, for example. But my anecdotal experience is that in those underrepresented areas, the doctors oftentimes are coming from overseas. They're not necessarily the ones that are incentivized by these loan forgiveness programs. But again, that's all anecdotal. I've not seen or done a study of this.
3: Today on Prairie Journal, we're recapping the 2026 Kansas legislative session with KPR State House reporters Zach Boblett and Michael Smith of Emporia State University. Another contentious issue this session, which bathrooms can transgender Kansans use?
4: Yeah, it's one of the first pieces, if not the first piece, I'm not exactly sure, that was signed into law this session. It's the so-called transgender bathroom bill, which does face a legal challenge in court. The legislation requires people using public bathrooms to go to the restroom with which their sex assigned birth aligns with. It also requires that transgender people change their gender marker to align with that sex assigned birth on their driver's license, identification cards, birth certificates. The law invalidated roughly 1,700 transgender Kansans' driver's license and birth certificates. The law also allows a private right of action, which means anyone can sue if they suspect someone is in violation of the law for damages of up to $1,000. The Kansas affiliate of the American Civil Liberties Union attempted to have a temporary restraining order against the law while a legal challenge took place, but a Douglas County District Court judge denied that request. The overall lawsuit against the law is still taking place, as the Kansas ACLU argues that the law violates the Kansas Constitution's protections for personal autonomy, privacy, equality under the law, due process, and freedom of speech. There's also been protests at the State House due to the law. After the session ended, transgender activist Samantha Booker went to the bathroom of the sex not assigned to their birth, but law enforcement decided not to charge Booker with the crime.
3: If I'm not mistaken, that was referred to as a PN.
4: Yes, it was. It was. That's how it was described.
5: It was also called something similar to sit in, but with a word that rhymes with that we won't repeat on the air.
3: Keeping it classy here on Kansas Public Radio. At the national level, President Trump has continued to keep undocumented immigrants in the spotlight. How did that play out here in Kansas?
5: Well, obviously, we should probably talk about Attorney General Chris Kobach, who has also been the state secretary of state and a candidate for governor. And he came forward with outspoken opposition to undocumented immigration early on in the early 2000s, but when Donald Trump was a celebrity and a real estate developer. So he was an early adapter of this. And he continues to seek to enforce these federal laws against immigration. The issue that everybody knows but nobody talks about is agricultural labor. Without laborers from overseas, Kansas farmers would have a terrible time. They cannot find people born in the U.S. that will take those jobs. And so the balancing act that Kansas politicians have had really for decades, but intensified in the Trump era, is to say to voters, oh yes, we need to crack down on these illegal border crossings, and then turn around and say to farmers, oh, but don't worry, we're not going to deport your workers. And the farmers are concerned. But of course, in rural communities, they also voted for Trump by supermajority numbers. So it really puts the Kansas politicians in a difficult spot.
3: Michael Smith is professor of political science at Emporia State University. Colleges and universities across the country have been targeted for DEI actions. Michael, can you talk about how the Kansas legislature has jumped on that bandwagon?
5: I sure can. So a lot of the anti-DEA focus this year was on something called the Freedom from Indoctrination Act. It was model legislation that came out of a think tank called the Goldwater Institute. And the idea is that no student should be required to take any class where they teach diversity, equity, and inclusion or critical race theory as part of a required degree program. And ultimately what happened is that instead of passing that bill, they incorporated that language into the budget. And it did stay in the budget. The governor did not line item veto it. This could be a problem with programs like nursing, which we were just talking about, and therapy, where cultural awareness classes are now required for licensure. And we don't want to see Kansas graduates not be able to get their licenses and practice from national accrediting bodies. That's one of the concerns with this. The other interesting thing about this budget language is it contained no definitions of DEI or CRT. Instead, it delegated to the Kansas Board of Regents that they need to write definitions of these terms and then figure out how students in any degree program, unless they're granted an exemption, can graduate without ever taking a course where those materials are brought up.
4: Yeah, that seems like it's just passing the buck on to the Kansas Board of Regents. It's like a hot potato of, hey, you do something about this, but if you don't do it the way we want, then there will be an issue. I don't know if that's a fair assessment, Michael.
5: Well, there are a lot of questions like what would be the punishment if institutions fail to comply? There seems to be an implied threat of loss of funding. But so much of it is just this delegation of defining what these programs are and figuring out how to remove DEI and CRT from requirements. There's an interesting kind of workaround that it doesn't say that degree programs can't have courses like this, only that they can't require them. So what we've been talking about in academia is having a list of possible courses to meet a requirement, at least one of which does not include any DEI or CRT. But again, we don't even have any definitions of what those terms mean yet.
3: Today on Prairie Journal, we're talking politics with Emporia State University's Michael Smith and KPR State House reporter Zach Boblett. Michael, back in January, Governor Kelly's State of the State address included a call for civility. Was this a more civil legislative session?
5: Yes, but Kay, you have to remember that the bar was set extremely low in previous sessions. In recent years, but not this year, legislators were threatening each other on the floor of the House. They were confronting each other and nearly starting fights on the floor. That's how bad things had gotten. One legislator, I believe it was the previous session, made what sounded like thinly veiled threats to kill his opponent from the last election. That was the Hutchinson situation, if you're familiar with that. So was it better this year? Yeah, compared to that incredibly low bar. Yes, it was more civil. However, there were a number of concerns. Rather than incivility, the problem this session seemed to be the use of different shortcuts that cut off debate and sent things straight for an up or down vote without allowing for the usual debate. And that, in turn, was forced by the leadership's demand for an unusually short session and the need to rush things through.
4: Yeah, there was a few moments of incivility that I can recall off the top of my head. There was a bell that was rung after a veto override. I can't even remember what the legislation was, but that became a point of contention. And then there was a statement made by a representative about Lawrence. They described it as Lawrence is crazy, and that was kind of a moment of incivility as well. Those were the two things I remember. And also, just we mentioned earlier the property tax situation. There were moments at the very end of the session, you know, past midnight, the last day of the session, where there was actually between the House and the Senate, they were having disagreements, which the Senate leadership and the House leadership, just specifically on property taxes. And that was actually, I think, the biggest moment in this session when it comes to disagreement was actually between Republican supermajority in the House and Republican supermajority in the Senate.
5: Well, just to sum up, this session, we switched out from previous sessions where people were confronting each other and starting fights and threatening each other to one where debate and deliberation were cut off and bills were raced through instead.
3: With the 2026 session over, many political observers are turning an eye to the 2026 elections and the race for governor. It's still early, but not that early. How is the race for governor shaping up?
4: Yeah, I think I keep mentioning it, but a point of contention will be, again, property tax relief. This is something that Senate President Ty Masterson, who is running for governor on the Republican side, really staked his candidacy on, that he was going to get some relief when it comes to property tax. The Democratic candidate for governor, Ethan Corson, called out Masterson's leadership the Monday after the session ended. He said that, quote, Ty Masterson still has not been able to get across meaningful property tax relief for Kansans. So that's kind of an early preview. I expect Republicans like Jeff Collier, the former governor of Kansas, and Scott Schwab, who is currently the Secretary of State, I expect both of them to kind of use that as an attack point on gubernatorial candidate and Senate President Ty Masterson.
3: Michael?
5: Well, that makes sense to me. Let's not forget there is a race on the Democratic side with Cindy Holscher running as well. We talked about her disagreement with Corson on the cell phone bill. What we seem to have is a group of Republicans who will try to out-MAGA each other. I think of the billboard outside Ottawa with a picture of Donald Trump standing next to Jeff Collier, Trump quoted as saying Collier was one hell of a governor. So we're going to all out-Trump each other, except for Vicky Schmidt, who is occupying the once very fertile but now much less lane of being the moderate. And her best hope is that the conservatives will not consolidate behind one candidate. They'll split up their votes, and she'll have a lane where she can win running as more moderate. But if the conservatives consolidate behind a single candidate, then that's pretty much foreclosed. And then we go on into the fall after the Democrats choose between Holscher and Corson.
3: Michael, I know we've talked about this before, but Kansas has a long history of after back-to-back Democratic governors of always voting for a Republican governor. Do the Democrats stand a chance?
5: Well, one thing I will say about that is we've broken so many historical trends lately nationally. Now, one thing about Kansas is Kansas has been a little bit slower to move to break those historical trends, but it seems like the old rules just don't apply in a lot of ways. Because, for example, one thing that used to really define Kansas politics is that if the Republicans nominated a moderate, like, say, Mike Hayden or Bill Graves, it was over. It was over for the Democrats. The Republicans would win by crazy huge majorities, even against good Democratic opponents that were respected by the Republicans. The Republican nominee would still just crush them. But if the Republicans nominated somebody who was really conservative, and in particular, could be kind of outspoken or step on toes, like saying, maybe we should cut school funding, for example. It opened up this lane for the Democrats. If they could run as moderates, if they could distance themselves from the National Democratic Party, then people like Kathleen Sebelius and Laura Kelly and back in the day John Carlin could get elected. And Laura Kelly did that. If she had been running against Jeff Collier in 2018, she may not have won, but she wasn't. She was running against Kris Kobach, who ran a very bad campaign then also. So honestly, whether the Democrats have a chance may depend on the Republicans and who they nominate. If they nominate someone who's a firebrand, who cannot connect with the voters in Johnson County, which has become now light blue, not even purple, Johnson County voted for Kamala Harris, then yes, the Democrats have a lane. If the Republicans play it a little bit safer, then they probably got this.
4: And that's something we've seen nationally as well. These off year elections in the U.S. House of Representatives, there's been a consistent between 10% and 15% difference between the 2024 election and a lot of those races versus these special elections. Now, obviously, when you have a primary election, usually voter turnout is more than those special elections, but still, that's been a growing trend, is the about 10 to 15 point difference between 2024 and those special elections. So we'll see if that holds for the primaries and for the general election in 2026.
3: What other elections and races will you be keeping an eye on?
5: Well, one thing that's interesting is Charisse David's career. This is someone that defeated a Republican incumbent. She won in a district that's gone from red to purple to light blue, centered on Johnson County. Then she got redistricted, and the new district picked up three whole rural counties rather than just a small little piece of one, and it lost the northern half of Wyandotte County, clearly drawn to be much more heavily Republican. And Charisse Davids turned around, and against a reasonably well-funded opponent, she won by the same margin she'd won last time. So she has really entrenched herself. When the talk of mid-decade redistricting was bandied about in Kansas, she said, well, fine, I'll just run against Roger Marshall. And I don't know if that's why, but the General Assembly did nothing with mid-decade redistricting. It did not happen. And so the interesting thing will be if the Republicans even bother to try, or if that district has become one where they just nominate someone to occupy a space on the ballot, and the RNC doesn't even target the race anymore.
3: Let me switch gears a little bit. Zach, you hit the ground running this year as KPR's State House reporter. But what do you do when you're not covering politics for KPR?
4: Yeah, I generally love baseball. I love joking around, sarcasm. So I mess around with my wife a lot and annoy her. That's kind of my go-to thing to do, is frustrate her by saying something, and then she looks at me and wrinkles her nose and then is like, what? So that's what I do outside of working at the State House.
3: Tell us a little bit about your background. You came here from Oklahoma.
4: Yeah, I worked as the morning edition host and reporter. So hours-wise, it's nice to be able to sleep a few extra hours.
3: Don't let Matthew Algio hear that.
4: Yeah, I appreciate you, Matthew. Every day, I understand that more than a lot of people. But yeah, I worked as the Metro, as one of the reporters in Tulsa. We covered various, you know, Metro issues, the City Hall. We'd cover a lot of arts and culture things as well. And then I would occasionally get to go to the State House as well and do some coverage there. And then this opportunity opened up, and I really wanted to be able to bring this information from the State House to listeners here in Kansas.
3: You said you're a baseball fan. I noticed you didn't specify which team.
4: Oh, yeah, I try. He didn't want to. I'm a St. Louis Cardinals fan, so that's already going to turn some listeners off. Friendly rivalry, I'd like to think, with Kansas City Royals fans, but still a rivalry nonetheless.
3: We'll convert you. Just give it a couple years. If you weren't covering politics, do you have sort of a dream beat?
4: I do love covering music, comedy, arts and culture in general. It's very very interesting to me to cover those things. I got to cover a great indigenous artist, Sierra Spirit, in Tulsa, and it was just incredible to be able to cover her album release, cover music like that, be able to get good photos and go to an event, although it was a little more difficult back then because it was like 8 or 9 o'clock at night, and then I had to wake up at 3, 4 in the morning. But yeah, I would love to cover music, indie music, because I know Lawrence has a great scene here as well. So that would be something that I'd like to cover when I get the chance.
3: Zach Boblett is KPR's State House Bureau Chief. Dr. Michael Smith teaches political science at Emporia State University and is a frequent guest on Prairie Journal. Thank you so much for your time.
1: You're welcome.
4: Thanks for having me.
3: I'm Kay McIntyre. We'll have more Prairie Journal coming up right after this. From the University of Kansas, we are Kansas Public Radio, 91.5 Lawrence and 99.5 Manhattan. 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And from the University of Kansas, serving Kansas and the world through the development of new treatments for cancer, Alzheimer's disease, and more. Information about KU's research is at ku.edu. Welcome back to Prairie Journal. I'm Kay McIntyre. We're marking National Poetry Month with some old favorites from the KPR archives. In 2013, former Kansas Poet Laureate Karen Miriam Goldberg joined me to talk about To the Stars Through Difficulty, a Kansas Renga.
6: I started the Kansas Renga Project without knowing how much we would need it. And this is one poem written in 150 voices. And each poet would only have a day or two to read everything before him or her and add their 10 lines. And we worked with a Google Doc behind the scenes. And then what was created was revealed every 2 or 3 days on 150kansaspoems.wordpress.com. And that became the book To the Stars Through Difficulties, a Kansas Renga. And one reason that it's just so vital to me is that it really explores what it means to live in Kansas, particularly during a time that's very challenging for the arts, during a horrendous drought, and yet during little bouts of the kind of wonder and surprise and beauty that hold us together and help us see the world more.
3: What are the challenges of bringing 150 poets together, I guess not in a literal sense, but in a metaphorical sense? How do you get them to speak with one voice?
6: Well, each one was encouraged in the Renga to truly speak in his or her own voice, but to pick up threads from other segments of the Renga beforehand. And I think that there was such a hunger among the writers in the state who participated and the writers from other places with Kansas connections who were in the Renga to make a stronger community together and to express something that we could best say in the form of poetry about the importance of poetry. So once I put out the word, and I first put out the word to the poets and begin again, and so that's 96 people, and then I contacted people in different colleges and universities and encouraged students to get involved, and then I just kept looking and accepting submissions and having to make some hard choices about who was in and so on. I started to find that it was quite easy to people the Renga. And we even had some unusual things, such as Bill Sheldon, wonderful poet from Hutchinson, Kansas. And then I met his son, who's a college student in Emporia, Tyler Sheldon, and a wonderful poet in his own right. So he's in the Renga, too. So there's a little father-son combination there. Many, many parts of the Ranga that separate them, and all kinds of other connections that happen.
1: What a cool project.
6: It's been a wonderful project, and I was blown away when I was putting the book together with Denise Lowe, who owns Mammoth Publications and published it.
1: And a former poet laureate herself.
6: And a former poet laureate. I was just blown away by looking at altogether what we've created, and we've had over a dozen readings, and at each reading, the Ranga is kind of a movable musical mosaic. Whoever shows up and reads, that's the Ranga that particular night.
1: Could you share some of the Kansas Ranga with us?
6: Absolutely. And I will read the last segment. I began and ended the Ranga. To be honest, there's 148 poets in it, but I figure we're 150 voices, you know.
1: Do you need to set this up for us in any way?
6: Sure. Basically, the Ranga has been quite seasonal, and it started in winter and ends in winter because people were writing in concert with the seasons. And there's certain themes that kept emerging, certain images. Of course, rivers and weather were crucial, and also the sense of history and geography. We also had quite a bit of little strands of politics and what's happening in our culture at large in the Ranga. But I end it by going back to some themes mentioned in the beginning and in the Ranga segments right before mine. The river sings through rock and time as we sit at its bank. Our truest wishes rise from underground tributaries composed of old ocean, lost beloveds, bravest bones, clearest seen. What we know winters over into porous ground. What we don't know lands on high branches only the deer see. We turn our faces fatefully toward moonlight and motion, waiting for what comes next. A bluebird returns to the harmonics of cedar and big blue stem. The night and temperature fall. We remember that this world holds and holds us together in the widening river of stars above as below, no other way.
1: That's Karen Miriam Goldberg, former poet laureate of Kansas, reading from To the Stars Through Difficulty, a Kansas Ranga in 150 voices. Wyatt Townley was poet laureate of Kansas from 2013 to 2015. She joined me in 2012 to talk about her collection, The Afterlives of Trees.
7: I have always felt very close to trees. We live at the edge of a forest, and trees are just wonderful teachers. They're out there teaching us all the time. They're out every window. If we're lucky, they're down every street we walk, and if we would only remember to look at them. What teachers they are, season after season, how to live. So, in terms of the title, The Afterlives of Trees, not only teaching us, you know, how to hold on, how to let go, but how after they die and fall and become the earth and feed the earth and feed in the insect world and other little creatures, and then we slice them up and they become our homes and they heat our homes and they become the furniture that we are sitting on, the desks that we're at, and even our shelves on which are books. And I mean, they're everywhere. And the book itself is, of course, an afterlife of a tree. So they permeate, really. They permeate, and they're in our breath. I mean, they are the things that change our exhalation to the stuff that feeds us on our next inhalation. So they're really deeply a part of who we are.
1: It's almost like they're a metaphor for life itself.
7: It's true. I can't say it better than a tree can say it, but I mean, even in the winter, when it appears that the trees are dead, you know, no. What a great reminder. No, they are not dead. They are deepening their roots. And so shall we.
1: Mm. Do you have a couple poems that you'd like to read for us today?
7: Sure, sure. Poetry, I think, is a way of remembering to look up and to see. It's a means of seeing. And so the poem, talking in metaphor, but I'm a poet and I do this all the time. So the poem becomes almost a microscope or a telescope or even a periscope in terms of seeing around things or into things or bringing the far near. And all of this is a way of saying, I had a couple of friends who had a snake, and his name was Bob, and Bob had just shed his skin, and it was so exciting to them, and I'm so sorry that I missed the shedding of the skin, but in the consideration of Bob having shed a skin, I realized, of course, that's what we're all doing in ways little and big. I mean, we're shedding our skin every day, and there's flakes and all that good stuff, and then the ultimate shedding of the skin, that's what we're moving toward, each of us. And so this poem is called Striptease. It takes a lifetime to shed our skin. Take a lesson. The snake slides out. The maple shakes off its propellers, and hair by hair we follow, like Hansel and Gretel, dropping what we can. The cicada sings only after leaving its shell on the tree, just as the poem unwinds down the page, losing its earrings, its shoes on the stairs.
8: Remembering Bob.
7: Bob, and of course the trees who let go their leaves. They disrobe every fall, and how beautiful a process.
8: One of your poems from this book was chosen by Garrison Keillor for his Writer's Almanac. Can you read that poem for us and tell us the story behind it?
7: I'm a yoga teacher as well as a poet, and I have had two new hips put in the last few years. It was devastating for a person who so is connected to mobility. I'm a former dancer, and apparently this is a result of my early dance career and external rotation and the problems that it creates. In fact, it's a very common, hip replacement is a very common surgery for aging dancers to go through. Not that, well, we're all aging and we're all dancers. So, but it really has been quite a journey for me. And so this poem came out of that. It's called Fire. It's only the body. It's only a hip joint. It's just a bulging disc. It's only weather. It's only your heart. It's a shoulder. Who needs it? This happens all the time. It's very common. It's unusual.
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1: Farm.
2: Yeah, so we're on both sides of 42nd Street. We sit on 3.5 acres that is a historic farm. It's Gibbs Road Farm. Been in production for 40 years or more. At least that's how long back our memories and our relationships go. Across the street, we bought 11.5 acres from a local couple in 2021. And we're taking our time over there. A lot of that space will continue to be open and wild, but we have a community garden there, a high tunnel. It's where we have our farmers market, but it's really our agritourism area. So together, we're about 14 acres, yeah, urban farm in Wyandotte County.
1: What would you say is the primary purpose? Is it to grow food that you then distribute or sell?
2: Yeah, to grow food and to teach people how to grow food, whether people are hoping to grow some food in their backyard and sustain themselves and their neighbors. But our farm crew are young, aspiring farmers, and so we also are growing food for sale so that we can show young people, emerging growers, how to do it, that it's possible to make a living off a little bit of land in the city.
1: What kinds of crops or other things do you grow here? You're shaking your head like you don't know the answer.
2: We grow everything. That's why I'm shaking my head.
1: So row crops?
2: Beans. So we grow green beans, fresh green beans, tomatoes, squash, zucchini, turnips, radishes, tomatoes, eggplant.
1: Lots peppers, of vegetable produce.
2: Yeah, all of that, all the herbs you can imagine. And then in the past couple of years, we've gotten more involved in native plants. We have a great mentor, Patty Ragsdale, at Botanical Belonging. They're located in Tonganoxie. And so we've learned an awful lot from her as she's mentored us along the way. Our farm director, Lydia Nebel, is really committed to taking care of our soil and our land and making sure that we're restoring the ecosystem at the same time we're growing food. The farmers in this region are so generous in giving to each other, to people who are coming along hoping to make their way in the business.
1: So the kind of people that come here day in and day out are people that either want to learn about farming because they're aspiring farmers, or they just want to participate in the community garden?
2: Yep. They want to know how they can get their kids off screens and into the garden. They are sometimes not even sure why they show up. Special thing happens between people when you're weeding a bed and it's 100 degrees, and really learn the art of agriculture.
1: So if you had the chance to talk to tens of thousands of people about the KC Farm School, what would you want them to know?
2: My message is really simple these days. There's hope. There's reason to keep going, and that when we take time to connect with a neighbor or a stranger, lives change. We often say here at KC Farm School that when we all share what we have, we can all have what we need.
1: It seems like a nice place, but just to be sure, it's not a commune in that typical sense, right?
2: Our mission is to bring people of all ages, ancestries, and abilities to connect to land and soil, food, community, and opportunity. We do have some fun, and you know, that's kind of a byproduct. We want to have fun. There has been a lot of effort over the years to continue to build an organization that takes care of its staff, not only the people we serve. And so we share lunch every day. One of us is paid to cook lunch every day for the rest of us. We have staff wellness days. We do professional development.
1: You seem to have your finger on the pulse of this ag community. Are you impressed or discouraged by the number of young people who see their future in farming?
2: I'm completely impressed. Not only are we coming across young people who are interested in farming, we are coming across young people who are choosing the hard way, choosing to farm instead of taking a computer job, choosing to farm through the winter instead of taking another job.
1: Part of what you all do here is regenerative agriculture. Explain.
2: It's a wonderful term, isn't it? It means to start rebuilding life and systems that can support life. And so a lot of people just start with what we don't do. So we don't have a tractor, we don't till, we don't turn the soil upside down. We do use cover crops, we do rotation, we add native

0: of plants and flowers in general, on the borders, around, we are looking for diversity in plants and soil life and insects, the birds, right? Regenerative agriculture helps us build a future that the planet will be habitable. We have seen huge results here. No-till is a much better way to grow food.
1: Is farming full of humility?
0: Oh my goodness. Every place I go, I'm dirty. My fingernails are never clean. But, you know, I walk with confidence. Farmers walk with a confidence that you can't buy, you can't even pick up in the gym. To be able to see past today, to be able to see into the future and pull the lessons of the past to help inform decisions that we're going to make tomorrow, that's some kind of magic, right? That's alchemy. I feel so fortunate to be able to touch and participate in a small way.
2: That's Alicia Ellingsworth, co-founder of the KC Farm School, located in Wyandotte County. She was speaking with Jay Schaefer for KPR's Community Spotlight. I'm Kay McIntyre. Prairie Journal is a production of Kansas Public Radio at the University of Kansas.

0: From NPR News in Washington, D.C., this is Weekend Edition. I'm Scott Simon. This hour, Ron Elving on The Week in Politics. Scott Horsley on a week when the U.S. national debt became larger than the entire U.S. economy. Louisiana judges rule against access to an abortion pill. And later, a phone booth in Boston where people can close the small door and tell an unseen stranger what's on their minds. Meredith Goldstein of the Boston Globe says,
1: I think it tells me that we're all longing for connection. So many of these people are saying, I have friends, I just don't call them.
0: And then Siri Hustvedt's personal memoir, Ghost Stories. First, we have our newscast. Today is Saturday, May 2nd, 2026.
2: Live from NPR News in Washington, I'm Windsor Johnston. A federal appeals court is reinstating restrictions on how the abortion pill mifepristone can be prescribed. The Fifth Circuit sided with Louisiana on Friday, blocking rules that allowed patients to get the medication through telehealth appointments. NPR's Selena Simmons-Duffin reports the ruling is expected to be challenged in the U.S. Supreme Court.
3: The case was brought by the state of Louisiana against the Food and Drug Administration. Their argument centered around the FDA's decision to remove an in-person requirement for patients receiving mifepristone, one of the medications used for abortion and miscarriage management. A district court judge put the case on hold in April, but a panel on the Fifth Circuit Court of Appeals agreed with Louisiana. The Fifth Circuit ruling ends telemedicine mifepristone access for the whole country, effective immediately. The drug makers are expected to appeal to the Supreme Court. Doctors say mifepristone is safe, that the in-person requirement is medically unnecessary, and that it makes it harder for women to access abortion. Selena Simmons-Duffin, NPR News, Washington.
2: Spirit Airlines has shut down operations with all flights canceled, effective immediately. The airline, which helped reshape budget travel, has been struggling financially since the pandemic. But spiking jet fuel prices from the war in Iran tipped it over the edge. NPR's Amy Held reports now that it's gone, flyers could face higher airfare.
4: Spirit said early Saturday it had started a, quote, orderly wind down of operations. A few hours earlier at Burbank Airport, orderly may not have been the word choice for ticket holders. Here's Amari Kroon.
5: They're telling everybody in line, do you want a refund or do you want to rebook or get a credit? A credit for what?
4: Not a Spirit flight. It's booked 11 million seats this summer, fewer than half from the year before. In its 34 years in business, Spirit made air travel more accessible. Its cheap seats and charges for extras prompted other companies to lower their prices to stay competitive. Data show when Spirit exited a route, airfare rose on average by a quarter. Now, with fewer flights and increased demand across the board, analysts say airfare has nowhere to go but up. Amy Held, NPR News.
2: Tennessee Governor Bill Lee is calling a special legislative session to redraw the state's congressional maps. President Trump has been pushing Republican-led states to redraw their maps ahead of the midterms. Mariana Bacayao from member station WPLN reports.
6: The last-minute redistricting effort was spurred by a U.S. Supreme Court decision to walk back part of the Voting Rights Act, which had protected the majority black voting bloc from redistricting in the past. The legislature will reconvene this upcoming Tuesday for the special session.
2: That's Mariana Bacayao reporting. 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
7: For Kansas Public Radio News, I'm Tom Parkinson. Good morning. It's 4 minutes after 7 o'clock. I'm in for Kay McIntyre this morning here at Kansas Public Radio. Workers held May Day protests across the country yesterday, including here in Kansas. In Wichita, nurses with Ascension Via Christi were picketing for better safety measures. Roger Horner has more on that story from Wichita.
8: Nurses say contract negotiations with two of the city's major hospitals have stalled. They are asking for better safety measures, like weapons detection. They also want more staffing to care for patients. Marvin Ruckel is a neonatal intensive care nurse at St. Joseph in Wichita. He says a lack of security and understaffing can endanger staff and patients.
9: Every year you hear more and more about incidents that happened. At our campus behind us a couple of years ago, a gun went off in the pediatric unit. This all has to stop.
8: Officials with the Ascension Hospital Network said they continue to prioritize safe staffing and violence prevention. For the Kansas News Service, I'm Roger Nomer in Wichita.
7: State officials in Kansas are trying to decide whether to drop Blue Cross Blue Shield of Kansas from the state employee health insurance plan. Doing that would give state workers just one option, that would be Aetna. But dropping Blue Cross Blue Shield could potentially save the state nearly $240 million over the next 3 years. The Kansas Reflector reports that members of the State Employee Health Care Commission questioned representatives from Aetna and Blue Cross at a meeting in mid-April a few weeks ago. The proposals came in with a cost difference of about $240 million for the three-year contract. The commission is expected to make a decision later this month. In sports, the Kansas City Royals won last night, beating the Seattle Mariners 7-6. That series continues in Seattle this evening. And tomorrow afternoon, the Royals return to Kansas City to begin a series versus Cleveland on Monday night. Sunny today, afternoon highs near 64 degrees, and then clear tonight with lows dropping back to the mid-40s. It's 40 degrees under clear skies now at 7:06.
0: This is Weekend Edition from NPR News. I'm Scott Simon. Thank you for being with us. Secretary of Defense Pete Hegseth testified before Congress this week. The proceedings got heated. Democratic Representative John Garamendi of California said President Trump has gotten America, quote, stuck in the quagmire of another war in the Middle East. Secretary Hegseth said,
10: the effort, what they've undertaken, the success on the battlefield that creates strategic opportunities, the courage of a president to confront a nuclear Iran, and you call it a quagmire, handing propaganda to our enemies? Shame on you for that statement.
0: The hearing also focused on the Trump administration's 2027 military budget proposal that would increase defense spending to a historic $1.5 trillion. NPR's Ron Elving joins us. Ron, thanks for being with us.
11: Good to be with you, Scott.
0: Did Secretary Hegseth make the case for continuing the war in Iran?
11: He made a case for it, just as President Trump has done, by saying it's needed to keep Iran from having a nuclear bomb, although we have no evidence it has one or has come close to having one, and we were told last year that Iran's nuclear program had been obliterated. Yet that program, or the prospect of such a program, remains the go-to explanation and excuse for where we are. It's what Trump and his cabinet members have said over and over. But as for winning over any hearts and minds among the skeptical committee members in that room, well, Hegseth did not. And beyond that committee room, the skeptics are many. An Ipsos poll for ABC News and the Washington Post found 61% of U.S. adults saying the use of U.S. military force against Iran was a mistake.
0: Secretary Hegseth also said that 60-day window after which the president needs to seek authorization for the war from Congress hasn't passed because of the ceasefire. Did he convince members of Congress?
11: Now, the law in question speaks about authorizing the use of military force. So if you use your Navy's firepower to blockade a country's ports, is that a use of military force? Did the U.S. consider the Iranians shutting off the Hormuz Strait an act of peace? Did anyone? So now we are several days past the 60-day limit, and Congress is on recess, as they call it, leaving town without the leaders of the Republican majority bringing a vote in either the House or the Senate under the War Powers Act. And Scott, some of us can remember when there were votes before the Persian Gulf War in the 1990s and before the invasion of Iraq a decade later.
0: Pentagon on Friday announced the U.S. is withdrawing 5,000 U.S. troops from Germany, around 14% of the troops there. That was in response to Chancellor Merz of Germany saying that Iran had, quote, humiliated the U.S. Where does this leave U.S. alliances in Europe?
11: The word humiliated seems to have been a trigger word in this instance, a part of the war of words we've seen over the Europeans' disdain for Trump's actions on Iran. But as you say, 5,000, just about a seventh of our troop commitment in Germany. So mostly a gesture, perhaps, while on the more material side, you have Trump saying he wants to boost the tariff on European cars and other goods, accusing them of failing to live up to previous agreements.
0: And in ruling on a case out of Louisiana, the Supreme Court this week dramatically altered a key part of the Voting Rights Act. Between that decision and states racing to redraw their voting maps, where do you think events are headed?
11: We are expecting several states in the South, where the government is in Republican hands, to seek new district lines that eliminate black majority districts. Now, Tennessee and Alabama began that process already this week. Across the South, a dozen or more current members of Congress could lose their seats, and that may lead Democrats to retaliate by pushing extreme gerrymanders of their own where they have the power to do it. And that deprives more and more Americans in one party or the other of their chance to elect someone they support. And down the road, we can expect fewer districts where both parties can compete, which means greater partisanship and more extreme partisans on both sides. That kind of candidate will dominate the primaries in both parties.
0: NPR's Ron Elvin, thanks so much for being with us today.
11: Thank you, Scott.
0: The federal debt is now bigger than the entire U.S. economy. That is an ominous milestone. NPR's chief economics correspondent Scott Horsley joins us. Scott, thanks so much for being with us.
12: Good to be with you. Good morning.
0: Please help us understand, what do we mean when we say the federal debt has outgrown the economy?
12: Well, this week, the Commerce Department released its quarterly report on the size of the economy, the nation's gross domestic product. And as of March, U.S. GDP was a little north of $31 trillion, which is a big number. But the federal debt held by the public is even bigger, by about $49 billion. And outside of a short period during the pandemic, when GDP was really depressed, this is the first time federal debt has exceeded 100% of GDP since just after World War II.
0: And that's a problem.
12: Well, it's not an immediate problem. It's not like you go from debt that's 99% of GDP to 100% and suddenly the walls come crashing in. But it's more like the red warning light that's been flashing for a while now is just a little bit brighter. Fiscal watchdog Maya McGinnis of the Committee for a Responsible Federal Budget says if this milestone gets people to pull their heads out of the sand for a moment, maybe that's a good thing.
13: 100% is going to make you stop for a second, at least, and think, is this really healthy for the economy? And the unequivocal answer is no.
12: Federal debt as a share of the economy has more than doubled in the last two decades, and it's projected to keep growing.
0: What's caused the big run-up in debt?
12: The simple answer is the government spends considerably more money than it collects in taxes. And, you know, it's one thing to do that in the midst of a world war or a global pandemic. But last year, for example, the government ran a deficit of $1.6 trillion at a time of relative peace and prosperity. Most of that federal spending is on autopilot, and it's going to go up as more people retire and need costly health care. Of course, last year, Republicans passed another big tax cut. McGinnis says mounting debt has been a bipartisan problem.
13: We have two parties who are always trying to outbid each other by giving away more, both spending and tax cuts. The fiscal pander has become the default political move these days, and that's really how the debt situation is so bad.
12: In the late 1990s, when the government briefly had a balanced budget, federal spending and taxes were each around 18, 19% of GDP. Since then, taxes have shrunk as a share of the economy, and spending has increased.
0: What are the downsides of having this much government debt?
12: Well, again, surpassing 100% is not some kind of tripwire. Other countries have carried bigger debt loads relative to their economies, and it hasn't been a disaster. But it's not pain-free. To begin with, interest on the federal debt is now more than $1 trillion a year. That's more than we pay for defense or Medicare or just about anything the government does other than Social Security. So Congress has to come up with more than $1 trillion every year to cover old debts before it can start to fill the first pothole or invest in a new Navy ship or pick up the trash at the national parks. And when the government's borrowing that much money, it can also be more expensive for everyone else to get a loan, to buy a house or build a business. And finally, carrying this much debt means the government itself has less room to maneuver the next time the country faces a crisis like a widespread war or a deep recession.
0: What would it take to put a dent in the government debt?
12: Well, fiscal experts say we don't have to fill this hole, but we do need to stop digging. And that means taxes, as a share of the economy, need to go up and spending needs to come down. You're not going to solve this problem just by taxing billionaires or printing more money or weeding out waste, fraud, and abuse. McGinnis says it's going to require some sacrifice from everybody.
13: This is not one of those situations where you can just say, yes, let somebody else fix this problem. It took decades to get this deep in the hole in terms of fiscal policy. It's going to take all of us to help fix the situation.
12: McGinnis says there's no shortage of policy ideas for getting a handle on the debt. What there has been, however, is a lack of political will.
0: NPR Scott Horsley, thanks so much.
12: You're welcome.
0: Last Saturday night's attempted attack on the White House Correspondents' Association dinner felt shocking. Gunshots popped, politicians and media figures in formal clothes dove for cover under white cloth tables alongside catering staff and hotel workers. The attacker was stopped before anyone was seriously hurt, and it was, of course, headline news. Here are some other stories from last weekend you may not have heard. The afternoon before the correspondents' dinner, 16-year-old Marquise Byfield was shot and killed inside a deli in Brooklyn. Police say there have been 15 shootings since the beginning of the year just within that precinct. Later that night, 17-year-old Tershawn Foster was shot near a park in Homestead, Florida, just south of Miami. He was airlifted to a hospital and died. Early Saturday morning, 16-year-old Kamari Harrison was shot and killed in an apartment complex in Hope Mills, North Carolina. Her family wrote, "We grieve not only the loss of her presence, but also the beautiful life that was still unfolding before us, full of promise, joy, and love." Mid-morning Saturday, a robbery suspect who had been arrested and brought to a hospital on the north side of Chicago allegedly shot two police officers and escaped. Officer John Bartholomew, a 10-year veteran of the department, died. Police Superintendent Larry Snelling told reporters, "This is a very, very extremely dangerous profession, but our officers go out there every single day." Saturday night, just after the Washington, D.C. attack was thwarted, Abdul Salah, who ran Sal's Deli and Grocery with his brothers in New York's East Village, was shot along with another man. Abdul Salah died. He was 28 years old. Ebi Castro, who lives nearby, told New York One, "They're all amazing brothers, honestly. If you were hungry and you didn't have money, they would not let you go hungry." It is discouraging to note that it was an average weekend for gun violence in our times. President Trump has called on the White House Correspondents' Association to reschedule the dinner soon with tighter security. But gun violence strikes America every day, threatening those who lack the protections of metal detectors and Secret Service, and who just want to walk safely where they live.

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1: 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I'm Tom Parkinson, in for Kay McIntyre on this early Saturday morning, 18 minutes after 7 o'clock.
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1: Well, it's Derby Day, and while the Kentucky Derby will be getting a lot of bets this week, it's actually horse races from the past that are making the most money for gamblers today. We'll hear more about that coming up later this hour. Ahead in about 6 minutes, big tech and federal governments are partnering to invest in nuclear power plants to boost electricity to supply data centers throughout the U.S. We'll take a look at a new nuke that's planned for Wyoming. That's coming up in just a few minutes.
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1: A frost advisory is still in effect for about another 40 minutes until 8 o'clock this morning. The National Weather Service in Topeka has issued a frost advisory until 8 o'clock this morning for part of the KPR listening area, including Manhattan, Valley Falls, Wamego, McLouth, Oskaloosa, and Atchison. Areas of frost are expected this morning, mostly north of I-70. It will be sunny later today with afternoon highs near 64, and then clear skies tonight with lows in the mid-40s. Sunny and warmer this afternoon with highs near 82 degrees. Clear skies, 41 degrees now. It's 20 minutes after 7. 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

0: This is Weekend Edition from NPR News. I'm Scott Simon. A panel of judges in Louisiana has ended telemedicine access to the abortion pill mifepristone. Yesterday's ruling applies nationally and goes into effect immediately. It's likely to be appealed to the U.S. Supreme Court. Already, one company that makes the drug has filed for an emergency stay. NPR's Selena Simmons-Duffin joins us. Selena, thanks for being with us.
1: Good morning, Scott.
0: And first, what was the Louisiana case about?
1: The case was brought by the state against the Food and Drug Administration. Their argument centered around the FDA's decision to remove an in-person requirement for patients receiving mifepristone, one of the medications used for abortion and the management of miscarriages. For decades, patients had to physically go to a clinic or a doctor's office and get the medicine. FDA changed that in 2023 so patients could have the doctor's visit online or over the phone and then receive the medication in the mail. Louisiana has an abortion ban. They argued that FDA allowing mifepristone through the mail undermined their ban. A district court judge put the case on hold in April. Louisiana appealed that decision to the Fifth Circuit Court of Appeals, and a panel of judges on that court agreed with the state, which means that telemedicine access to mifepristone has just ended for the whole country, effective immediately.
0: What does this ruling mean across the country?
1: Yeah, you know, this is a really big deal. First of all, a decision from a panel of judges in New Orleans changed how Americans all over the country can access an FDA-approved medication. That's unprecedented. In terms of abortion access, this severely restricts access in states with abortion bans, but it also affects people in states like California, Maryland, Massachusetts, who've come to rely on telemedicine too. In the almost 4 years since the Supreme Court overturned Roe v. Wade, telemedicine abortion has grown. It's a big part of the reason why the overall number of abortions hasn't gone down at all nationally, despite the state bans. Mifepristone has been found to be safe by FDA. It's been used by something like 7 million patients since it was approved in 2000. And doctors say the in-person requirement is not medically necessary, but now that requirement is back. There is a medication abortion protocol that uses only misoprostol, which is another medication, so doctors could pivot to providing that through telemedicine instead. It's just really hard to know how this is going to go. It's just happened so quickly.
0: Selena, I gather you've talked to many people who've used telemedicine to get mifepristone. What have you learned?
1: You know, one significant thing is that telemedicine has become key for access in remote and rural areas all over the country. I talked to a woman named Julia. We're not using her last name because she fears professional repercussions for sharing her story. In 2024, she lived in a remote part of California in the Sierra Nevadas.
2: I was pregnant, was not planned, did not want to keep it.
1: It was winter, and she was in an area where roads were often unsafe. There were possible landslides. There were no OBGYNs nearby. So she used Planned Parenthood remotely and received the medication in the mail along with instructions.
2: It was very, very clear, easy to understand. I never, was unsure of what to expect.
1: She says she's really grateful she had that option.
0: And Selena, we have to ask, in coming up to the midterm elections, are there political implications?
1: Oh, yes. Democrats have come out swinging after the appeals court decision. Washington Senator Patty Murray called it, quote, infuriating and infantilizing. Many Republicans celebrated this decision. The Trump administration did not respond to my request for comment by airtime. President Trump has been pretty understated on abortion this term, and anti-abortion advocates have noticed and called for him to be more forceful. Here's Mary Ziegler. She's an expert in the legal history of abortion at UC Davis.
3: This is the most consequential, potentially in some ways, ruling we've had since Dobbs from a lower court. And that's going to require every politician to weigh in. And it doesn't really leave the Trump administration the option of doing nothing anymore.
1: She says this decision is going to send shockwaves through medicine, through politics, and we're just at the beginning.
0: And NPR Selena Simmons-Duffin, thanks so much.
1: You're welcome.
0: The U.S. is going to need about 130% more electricity by 2030 to meet the demands of the boom in artificial intelligence. Tech companies and the federal government are investing billions in new nuclear power plants. One now under construction in Wyoming just got a federal license, and its backers say it will prove the advanced technology makes nuclear plants safer and quicker to build. NPR's Kirk Sigler paid a visit.
4: The infamous Wyoming wind is whipping an American flag hoisted above the construction site of what's only the fourth nuclear reactor to be built in the U.S. this century. One of the first in a new generation of advanced designs.
5: And that's where the reactor goes.
4: Washington state-based Terra Power, founded by Bill Gates, says this will be the first of many, part of a new nuclear renaissance they want to bring to longtime energy exporting states like Wyoming. Meet CEO Chris Levesque with his bright smile and a bundle of enthusiasm about all things advanced nuclear.
6: You know, we weren't even allowed to do excavation in this footprint out here until we got the NRC license.
4: The Nuclear Regulatory Commission gave TerraPower final approval to begin construction in March. Now, this capped 5 years of studies and safety demonstrations and a decision to site the plant in Kemmerer, Wyoming, which won bids over numerous other western towns.
7: There's a whole different story to begin with, is having communities vying for a nuclear power plant, you know, because the old story on nuclear was more of a not in my backyard thing.
4: Levesque, who came to Terra Power after a career in the legacy nuclear industry, thinks new technologies and demand for low-emission power is changing this. Almost everything here will be buried underground, and they'll use liquid sodium metal instead of water to cool the reactor.
7: And I'd have to say milestones like this really show people that, yeah, this is a new technology, but we're doing it, we're hitting our milestones, it's real, and people can start to work this into their plans.
4: Once online in 2031, Levesque says this plant will make enough electricity for a utility to power almost 500,000 homes in nearby Salt Lake City. And TerraPower has agreements with Meta to build up to 8 more reactors to power the company's data centers specifically.
7: Since we were selected by Department of Energy, we've had a project going for 5 years that's switched administrations, switched parties, switched multiple controls of Congress.
4: The Biden administration's infrastructure law fronted half of the costs of construction, about $2 billion. Wyoming's Republican senators voted against that bill, but the state is eagerly courting nuclear energy plants and new uranium mines. Same with neighboring Idaho and Utah, where Governor Spencer Cox recently staged a press conference in the barren scrubland west of Salt Lake City.
8: If you are serious about energy abundance, you have to be serious about nuclear energy.
4: Cox was unveiling Utah's application to be one of the U.S. Department of Energy's new nuclear hubs, billed as a nuclear life cycle innovation campus, where they'd enrich nuclear fuel, recycle it, and store its waste that could come from the Kemmerer plant one day.
8: This should not be controversial. America built the nuclear industry.
4: But nuclear still is controversial, especially in the West, with its legacy of abandoned uranium mines and radioactive waste, particularly in Indian country. And Salt Lake City was downwind from the Cold War-era nuclear weapons test sites.
9: This area has been considered a sacrifice zone for a long time. And I think
4: Lexi Tudenham of the group Heal Utah is alarmed that Utah wants to put a nuclear hub here, about 10 miles from the western shore of the drying Great Salt Lake. She says nuclear is being rebranded as green, but what about the waste?
9: Bill Gates is paying for this first one. We as taxpayers are also paying for this first one, I will say. But what about the next one, the next one, the next one? How much are we going to be on the hook for as taxpayers and as ratepayers as we go down this path?
4: Terra Power says, like conventional nuclear reactors, its new plant in Wyoming will store its spent fuel on site until a permanent repository is approved by the feds. They say it's safe and the advanced nuclear tech produces less waste than legacy plants. In Wyoming, the country's top coal-producing state, one thing that's not in dispute is that Kemmerer is eager for any sort of energy boom. When the West Coast divested from coal, national headlines all but wrote off this town of 3,000 as dying. Today, City Administrator Brian Muir says there's relief and optimism. Hundreds of skilled jobs are being created.
10: I'll just say, when Bill Gates came here, he talked about our high energy IQ. We know about all forms of energy and the benefits and the costs and the risks and the footprints and all of that. We understand that.
4: Muir says Kemmerer is already lobbying TerraPower to build a second nuclear plant here. Kirk Sigler, NPR News.
0: Well, it's probably something rare at the entrance to the Boston Public Library at Copley Square, a phone booth. And if you go into the booth and pick up the silver payphone receiver, it'll dial a number, and this is what you'll hear.
11: This booth is for anonymously sharing problems, or feelings, or lingering questions, just like you would to an advice column.
0: Since February, there have been more than 1,000 calls.
12: How can I make my boyfriend propose to me without being too pushy but still being polite?
0: The project is called The Telebooth. That's T-E-L-L. And it was created by Meredith Goldstein, an advice columnist at the Boston Globe, who joins us now. Meredith, thanks so much for being with us.
13: Thank you for having me.
0: What made you think we need a phone booth in 2026?
13: I am 48. Part of my life is with the cell phone, and I had a small era where people used payphones. But I grew up as a child seeing phone booths on screen. So Superman would run into a phone booth. Bill and Ted's Excellent Adventure, there's this time travel element to a phone booth, and it's very confessional-like. You close the door and there's privacy. So part of this experiment was making an accessible booth, but also one where you shut the door and had a second to think.
0: And what can you tell us about the messages? What's the range of things you hear about?
13: I was shocked. People go in there and they think they have nothing to say. They're going in for the novelty. They're picking up the phone. They see it more as an Instagram possibility. Then they pick up the phone and they wait one beat, and then they tell me everything. They tell me about friendships that they miss. They tell me about problems in their relationship. Some people are very excited to tell me happy things about how much they love a partner. From about 3 to 8 p.m., it's college students, which should not shock me because they're at the Boston Public Library studying. They'll tell me about academic stresses. But a lot of young people talk about community building and how scared they are to find friends, reach out to people. They're DMing each other on a social media platform, but they don't know if they've made a real human connection. I just feel like a fly on the wall and very grateful that people are sharing their human experiences in a way that makes me feel a lot less alone about my own problems.
0: And what happens to the messages?
13: So I have told people, as an advice columnist and relationship journalist, I will take your question and I will respond to it in the column if that's what you want. There are some people who just want to scream into the void, and that's okay too. I've actually had a lot of people just go in there and sing, which I think is their own therapy. But people will ask, you know, I'm really wondering if I should move in with my partner and I'm scared and here's why. And I will put that in the advice column. And frankly, I think these are people who might never write into an advice column otherwise, but they feel safe in this phone booth to ask the question they may be afraid to write down.
0: As a Law and Order fan, I have to ask you this. Anybody confess to a crime?
13: No one has confessed to a crime. I am also a huge Law and Order fan, so I love that you asked that. No one has confessed to a crime, but people have confessed to not liking people they have brought to the library. We've had a bunch of people say, I really don't like my best friend. They're standing right outside the phone booth. And this, I shouldn't laugh, but I have to a little bit. They're venting. And I will also say that there are plenty of tourists in Boston who use this phone booth around the Boston Marathon. So many people from out of town. Those people share the most because they're on vacation. So they feel very free with their feelings. And that's been a riot for me to hear some of these messages.
0: What do you think these messages say about us these days?
13: I think we're all moving too quickly. I think everybody feels that way. And so often all it takes is 5 seconds to take a deep breath and then think, what am I feeling? What am I thinking? And sometimes we need a physical space to do that. So closing the door and saying, okay, I actually do have something on my mind. I think it tells me that we're all longing for connection and sometimes afraid or lazy about taking the next step. So many of these people are saying, I have friends, I just don't call them. So maybe with that, maybe saying it out loud means they'll do it.
0: Meredith Goldstein of the Boston Globe, thank you so much for being with us.
13: Thank you for having me.
0: And you're listening to Weekend Edition from NPR News. A Louisiana man who spent over 28 years wrongfully incarcerated recently won an election to be New Orleans' next clerk of criminal court, but the Republican state legislature eliminated his position before he could take office on Monday. From New Orleans, Eve Abrams reports on the rush to revamp New Orleans courts.
14: Drop it! Drop it! Drop it! On November 15th, 2025, election night, an exuberant crowd gathered to celebrate Calvin Duncan, Orleans Parish's newly elected clerk. Duncan trounced the incumbent, pulling in nearly 70% of the vote. He was supposed to take office May 4th. At his recent swearing-in, Duncan said this culminated decades of struggle.
15: My journey pretty much started in 1982, when I actually got arrested and brought back to New Orleans to stand trial.
14: For murder, a murder Duncan knew nothing about. He was 19. While in jail awaiting trial, he began studying law, which would become a lifelong passion. Duncan was found guilty and sentenced to life at Angola State Penitentiary.
15: I applied for the job as being a jailhouse lawyer. And one of the problems that we had, we was entitled to get access to our records, not to fight our case, but to see what was going on. And I couldn't get records.
14: Duncan dreamed of changing the system by becoming clerk of court to help people get their records. Duncan was finally released in 2011 with the help of the Innocence Project New Orleans. He was later exonerated. In 2023, he earned a law degree. He finally felt qualified to run for his dream job, clerk of criminal court, who is also in charge of elections. But earlier this spring, Republican State Senator Jay Morris introduced bills to revamp New Orleans courts. They eliminate several judgeships and combine New Orleans' civil clerk of court and its criminal clerk of court, eliminating Duncan's position. Here's Morris introducing his bill.
16: As I think most of you know by now, Orleans Parish is the only parish in the state that has two clerks of court. Everybody else has one.
14: Morris says his bill is about efficiency, but New Orleans has had two clerks for nearly 150 years. Royce Duplessis, a Democrat representing New Orleans, says the bills are meant to assert control over the Democratic city and keep Duncan from taking office. He questioned Morris's motive.
17: If we needed to consolidate the offices so bad, why wasn't this bill brought last year?
16: Well, I don't know. I didn't think about bringing it last year. And this is in the governor's package.
14: The governor's package, meaning Governor Jeff Landry, also a Republican, wanted the bills. Morris says he has nothing personal against Duncan. For his part, Duncan says he'll seek election again whenever he has the opportunity.
15: I'm going to always run for the office that's going to be responsible for making sure that records in criminal cases and evidence in criminal cases are properly stored and preserved. They could name it whatever they want. I'm going to be there to make sure that what happened to me never happened to nobody else.
14: Duncan has filed a federal lawsuit against the governor, saying the new law that keeps him from taking office is unconstitutional. For NPR News, I'm Eve Abrams in New Orleans.

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3: Stay with us coming up just after the top of the hour. Many majority black legislative districts could be redrawn after the landmark Supreme Court case. Scott Simon will talk to Mississippi State Representative Kabir Karim about the impacts in his state in Mississippi. That's ahead in just about 20 minutes. 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Hope you'll come by and say hello. We'll be at the Flint Hills Festival in Manhattan today, and we hope to see you there.
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3: Sunny skies in our forecast for today. Afternoon highs about 64 degrees. Tonight, it will be clear, not as chilly as last night, with lows in the mid-40s, and then tomorrow sunny and much warmer. Afternoon highs near 82 degrees for Sunday. Right now, it's sunny and 42 degrees in Lawrence. It's 7:42.
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0: This is Weekend Edition from NPR News. I'm Scott Simon. The Kentucky Derby will be run for the 152nd time at Churchill Downs this weekend. Once more, B.J. Lederman, who writes our theme music, is not entered. And the prize money for horse owners during this week's biggest races is a record $19.1 million. Justin Hicks with Louisville Public Media reports a good chunk of that prize money comes from gambling that happens far away from the track.
7: About 5 miles from Churchill Downs in downtown Louisville is Derby City Gaming. It's a big hall owned by the racetrack with nearly 500 brightly flashing machines. And they have themes like pandas and eagles on them, but not a single horse in sight. And to most people, they look like slots. Now I've got $40 just burning a hole in my pocket, so I settle in at an electronic roulette machine with a Regal ball and wheel and bet $3 on even.
8: Come on, even number. 35, great.
7: Travers Manley is with the Kentucky Horse Racing and Gaming Corporation, which regulates places like these. He says I shouldn't be fooled by the big red neon sign above my head that says roulette.
9: This is not a ball spinning on the roulette wheel. This is just another entertaining representation of a historical horse race.
7: What he means is that somewhere deep inside the guts of this game, a horse race from the past is playing out and then gets translated into the results of this not-roulette-roulette wheel. In Kentucky, only horse tracks like Churchill Downs can own games like these, and they have to be based on racing. Travers says just last year, people wagered more than $11 billion on these machines.
9: The increase in the amount of money coming from the historical horse racing and the purses going up, that has had a major impact.
7: An impact on the quality of horses at Kentucky tracks. Experts say that's because these historic horse race machines are a subsidy of sorts for the racing industry. And because of them, Kentucky is now able to offer more prize money to horse owners than any other state. For NPR News, I'm Justin Hicks in Louisville.
0: Last year's wildfires in Los Angeles devastated the Pacific Palisades. Houses burnt, beloved businesses shuttered, including the near-century-old local paper, the Palisadian Post. But now the paper's coming back on its 98th anniversary. The Pali Post, as it's nicknamed, will relaunch on Monday, May 4th. And joining us are the paper's new owners, Tim and Laura Schneider. Thank you both so much for being with us.
8: Thank you so much.
10: Thank you, Scott. It's an honor to be with you.
0: A lot of people are trying to get out of the newspaper business. What led you back into it now?
10: Well, we're longtime residents of Pacific Palisades. And when news broke in December that our town paper would be shuttered, it was sort of the last blow that we could stand. So Laura and I reached out immediately to the previous owner. Both of us happened to have backgrounds in the publishing industry, and we had a love of the paper. In fact, Laura, wouldn't you say that the Palisadian Post was really one of the reasons we moved to Pacific Palisades?
8: Oh, absolutely. There are a lot of reasons to love the Palisades. It's beautiful. Its community is close-knit. But one of the reasons that we fell in love with the Palisades was because it had this treasure of a small town newspaper that focused on local people and local stories.
10: And certainly after the fire, we felt like there was never a more urgent need to have an authoritative fact-check source of information for the community. So we really felt it was part of the civic infrastructure of Pacific Palisades that needed to be rebuilt.
0: There must be a lot of important things going on now with people trying to rebuild and moving back and sometimes moving out and all kinds of personal stories.
10: The reality is that a lot of people are still waiting on their final insurance settlements. And that means that they don't know yet whether they'll be able to rebuild. They don't know whether they'll be able to move back. The fire forced Palisadians into a lot of different places. According to our subscriber data, we have people from Pacific Palisades living in 33 states across the country, scattered along the California coast. And we see the Palisadian Post as a way to reconnect Palisadians and let them know what's going on in their hometown.
0: I understand your son was once profiled in the Palisadian Post.
8: Yes, indeed he was. Palisadians mark the milestones of their lives, of their children's lives, in the pages of the Palisadian Post. Our son had a lemonade stand on the 4th of July, and he raised money to support the local library. And that was the kind of story that the Palisadian Post covered, in addition to covering the important news that must be covered. The small stories matter too, and they're going to be a big part of why I think people return home. They're the stories of our lives.
0: How are you going to make money in the newspaper business these days?
10: We've decided to go with this digital-first approach. And instead of selling advertising, we're talking to the leadership of the local community about partnerships, seeing as how we plan to reach more than 20,000 Palisadians, regardless of where they may be living temporarily. We see that as a great opportunity for local businesses and other institutions to reach those Palisadians in a way that they haven't been able to since the fire.
0: What should we look forward to in the edition coming up?
10: The first thing we're going to do is catch the community up, because we have been away for a while. As part of our acquisition of the Palisadian Post, we've become the conservators of the town's archives. None of the archives of this newspaper were harmed in the fire. And so now a vital part of our mission is to make those archives available to Palisadians, and we're working on digitizing. One of the regular features will be photographs that we're finding in the archives that aren't necessarily marked, where we'll be asking our readers for help in identifying the people that we're showing on our new website.
8: And we have some really lovely local voices who will be writing for the Palisadian Post, talking about what it's been like these past, almost 18 months now. You know, the struggles and the challenges and, you know, the successes. I think that's going to be a real source of pleasure and joy for people hearing those stories, because that's how we connect. That's part of being human. So I think that's something that I, in particular, am looking forward to.
0: Tim and Laura Schneider, they put out the Palisadian Post back this week. Thank you so much for being with us. Good luck.
10: Thank you very much,
8: Thank
10: Scott.
8: Thank you so much.
0: Paul Auster once told his wife and partner of 43 years, Siri Hustvedt, that he wanted to live on as a ghost. And he had habits each page and just about every phrase and breath ever haunting. There is no way around that word. Memoir, Ghost Stories, which recounts their lives and the loss of Paul. The great novelist died in 2024 at the age of 77, a little over a year after being diagnosed with cancer. Of course, Paul Auster wrote the New York Trilogy, The Music of Chance, The Book of Illusions, and other acclaimed novels. Siri Hustvedt is also the author of poetry, essays, and 7 novels, including The Blazing World. She joins us from New York. Siri, thank you so much for being with us.
11: Well, thank you for having me, Scott.
0: I would like to ask you to read a section.
11: Okay.
0: And it's eloquent, but maybe tough, if you were willing.
11: I am. On Sunday, May 19th, I made the following note. Siri Hustvedt walks around the house and talks to herself. She asks a question and answers it. The woman who now conducts a dialogue alone is subject to intermittent collapse. Only seconds after she smiled over a witty remark she had made to herself, she looks at his chair in the dining room, the blue chair where he ate breakfast every morning and ate dinner every night, the chair underneath which are scratches in the floorboards, because he sat heavily in that chair and sometimes moved it while he was sitting. The scratches that annoyed her before he died are now traces of his body's living weight after he died. She buckles over, and with her arms folded across her chest, she howls at the insensate walls,

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1: An effect on a part of the brain called the hippocampus that is strongly associated with memory. And I have felt in the 2 years now since Paul has been dead that my memory has actually improved.
2: You were two writers who read each other's work to each other as you worked.
1: Yes.
2: Did that always promote domestic tranquility?
1: Well, I've thought about this a lot because, you know, the criticisms could be, from time to time, quite dramatic. Now, I think when criticism rests on a bed of mutual respect, it's much easier to take. So we didn't have a lot of hurt feelings or crying in the chairs where we read to each other. I think we both knew that the other was for the project entirely.
2: The book's been called a kind of patchwork quilt, and it includes love letters, emails, meditations. I found myself especially moved by letters that Paul wrote to your grandson, Miles.
1: Yes.
2: What did you find in those letters that Miles was, and I guess maybe still is, too young to read?
1: Oh, yes, he's just a little over two. He is not literate yet. And Paul was writing to an imaginary young man, Miles, to tell Miles something about his family. And my impulse to put the 35 pages that Paul was able to finish of what he thought could be a small book into my book was also to preserve our family, but also the dialogue that Paul and I had for 43 years together.
2: As you know, Siri, we have to ask about a great sadness, tragedy.
1: Yes.
2: In your life and Paul's, your granddaughter, Ruby, died in 2021. A medical examiner determined she died of heroin and fentanyl.
1: Yes.
2: And your son, Daniel, was charged in connection with her death. And hours after being released on bail, he overdosed.
1: Yes. It's a terrible story.
2: You had to go through that in the glare of a lot of publicity, didn't you?
1: These were horrible things. And when I wrote this book, I knew it would be deeply dishonest not to include that story because Paul loved his son. It was a deeply fraught and difficult relation. But nevertheless, I wanted to put it in the book without that story overwhelming the book.
2: Wow. Among the many discoveries in this book, perhaps the least important, well, maybe not. I didn't know that Paul was once offered a chance to do a television ad for American beef in Japan.
1: I can't remember the exact sum, but it was a great deal of money, and we were not rich people. And so, you know, I thought, well, he'll never do it, which he didn't, of course. He never did that kind of thing. I think his integrity was too ferocious. He wasn't going to smile about American beef in Japan, even though most people in his own country wouldn't have seen it, of course.
2: I was about to point that out. My gosh. What would the rest of us know?
1: He could have done it incognito.
2: As we noted, Paul said he wanted to live on as a ghost. Has he?
1: Well, he did for me. He told me that several times before he died. And on the day we buried Paul at a small funeral in Greenwood Cemetery in Brooklyn, there was a small after-burial event here at the house. And at one point, I just left and went upstairs into our bedroom. And I had a remarkable experience. I felt Paul's presence coming up the stairs and walking into the bedroom, looking at me to make sure I was all right. And I was filled with joy. And then he left. Now, presences, it turns out, are not unusual in grieving.

0: in people. It was joyous. It was a great thing.
1: Does it hold that the closer you are, the harder it is to be without?
0: I think it's true. You know, if a human being has the capacity for love, that person is going to grieve. And the more powerful those feelings, the greater the intimacy. I think the more profound the grief.
1: Siri Hustvedt, her new book, Memoir for 43 Years with Her Husband, Paul Auster, is Ghost Stories. Thank you so much for being with us.
0: Oh, thank you, Scott. It was very nice. Thank you so much.
1: And this is Weekend Edition from NPR News. I'm Scott Simon.
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3: Looks like we're in for a sunny day today. Afternoon highs eventually reach 64 degrees. And then tonight, clear skies, lows dropping to the mid-40s. Much warmer on Sunday. Tomorrow will be sunny with afternoon highs near 82 degrees. Sunny and 42 degrees in Lawrence now. 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Love some May-themed music to kick off the month. A song about May from Mendelssohn, without words and one with words. 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
1: From NPR News in Washington, D.C., this is Weekend Edition. I'm Scott Simon. This hour, the head of the Black Caucus of the Mississippi Legislature on this week's Supreme Court decision on redistricting. Then Iran's economy 2 months into war. Then Howard Bryant with sports, NBA playoffs. And then some of baseball's richest teams are striking out early in the season. Then Arturo Sandoval, the Cuban-born jazz great, and his son, Turi, on making music together.
5: Sometimes you play the ballad, sometimes you see a couple of ladies in the audience with tears in their eyes. I say, thanks God, thanks God, thanks God. I get there, I get to their soul.
1: First, our newscast is Saturday, May 2nd, 2026.
6: Live from NPR News in Washington, I'm Winter Johnston. A legal challenge led by Louisiana over access to the abortion pill mifepristone is likely headed to the U.S. Supreme Court. On Friday, the Fifth Circuit Court of Appeals sided with the state blocking telehealth prescriptions. That means for now, patients in every state must receive the medication in person. NPR's Selena Simmons-Duffin reports.
7: Louisiana has an abortion ban. They argued that FDA allowing mifepristone through the mail undermined their ban. A district court judge put the case on hold in April. Louisiana appealed that decision to the Fifth Circuit Court of Appeals, and a panel of judges on that court agreed with the state, which means that telemedicine access to mifepristone has just ended for the whole country, effective immediately.
6: That's NPR's Selena Simmons-Duffin reporting. Spirit Airlines is going out of business, canceling all flights and shutting down immediately. The budget carrier had been struggling for years, squeezed by higher jet fuel prices, tougher competition, and a failed push for a $500 million federal bailout. Aviation expert Henry Hartfelt says the sudden collapse is leaving passengers stuck and looking for other travel options.
8: If you pay for your ticket with a credit card, your bank or credit card issuer should issue you a refund after the airline shuts down. If you've paid cash or redeemed frequent flyer miles, unfortunately, you're out of luck. You have no way of getting your cash back or your frequent flyer miles refunded.
6: Industry analysts say losing a low-cost airline like Spirit could send ticket prices higher. That pressure is building as jet fuel prices climb alongside the war in Iran. Transportation Secretary Sean Duffy says United, Delta, JetBlue, Southwest are all capping ticket prices for Spirit customers who now need to rebook canceled flights. President Trump delivered a campaign-style speech to senior citizens in Florida last night. NPR's Franco Ordonez has more.
9: Speaking to voters in the retirement community of the Villages, President Trump boasted of the tax benefits and decreases in prescription drug prices that came out of his signature tax and spending bill that passed last year.
10: We're also taking care of the financial health of our seniors. As you have probably seen, the 401ks and retirement accounts of millions of American seniors are skyrocketing like never before.
9: The war in Iran has pulled much of Trump's focus away from domestic priorities. The White House insists, though, that the administration remains focused on his affordability agenda. But gas prices this week hit a new high, and polls show Americans increasingly disapprove of the president's handling of the economy. Franco Ordonez, NPR News.
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3: For Kansas Public Radio News, I'm Tom Parkinson, and for Kay McIntyre this morning. In Wichita, nurses at two of the city's major hospitals picketed yesterday morning for better safety and security measures. They say contract negotiations have stalled, and they're asking for security measures such as weapon detectors and at the hospital entrances. Nurses also say there's a staffing crisis, and they claim the shortages happen when nurses fear unsafe conditions. Shelley Rader is a nurse at St. Francis Emergency Room in Wichita. She says safety concerns of her own because she was attacked by a patient.
11: It was very stressful and very emotional. Several of my nurses have been, I guess I should say my co-workers, excuse me, have been attacked in the ER, and it's just getting worse.
3: Officials with the Ascension Hospital Network say they continue to prioritize staff safety and violence prevention. Kansas farmers are bracing for a tough season as drought intensifies across the western part of the state. As Kaylin Moore tells us, the region's farmers have fewer resources to mitigate those losses.
12: Governor Laura Kelly acknowledged half of the state is already experiencing severe drought, while counties in the north and southwest are at emergency levels. But droughts are becoming more harmful in western Kansas due to declines in the Ogallala Aquifer. Jordan Bell with Texas A&M AgriLife Extension says because of the lack of irrigation, economic disasters that producers face today are greater than the economic losses and hardships of 15 years ago.
13: Producers no longer have the irrigation capacity to make up for the water losses.
12: Bell also warned that water demands are increasing because of the region's high evaporation rates from strong winds and warm temperatures. For the Kansas News Service, I'm Kaylin Moore in Liberal.
3: And in sports, the Kansas City Royals won Friday, beating the Seattle Mariners 7-6. That series continues in Seattle this evening and tomorrow afternoon. And the Kansas Jayhawks baseball team extended its winning streak to 8 games with a 4-2 victory against Arizona last night at a sold-out ballpark in Lawrence. It's 8:06.
1: This is Weekend Edition from NPR News. I'm Scott Simon. Thank you for being with us. The U.S. Supreme Court decision this week was the latest blow to the 1965 Voting Rights Act. There are at least 15 congressional districts where black lawmakers could lose their seats due to the ruling. Louisiana suspended its House primaries, and yesterday two more Republican-controlled states, Alabama and Tennessee, moved toward redrawing congressional maps. But the ruling is also likely to shape voting for state-level offices. Mississippi has the largest percentage of black voters in the country. At a special session later this month, state lawmakers will consider redrawing state Supreme Court districts. State Representative Kabir Karim is chairman of the Mississippi Legislative Black Caucus. He joins us now. Thanks for being with us.
14: Thank you. Thank you. Thank you for having me on your show.
1: What was your reaction to the Supreme Court decision?
14: Well, look, it's not like we didn't know it was coming down, but to be in this moment in history when that verdict came down yesterday was very stunning, shocking. And you couldn't help but think about those giants of individuals whose shoulders we all stand on, who paid the ultimate sacrifice for me to even be in the legislature and for that decision to come down like it did. And the impact it's going to have on black people is devastating.
1: What about the argument, and I'm sure you've heard it, that the demographics in Mississippi are different today in 2026 than they were in the mid-1960s? And to achieve representation of a certain race is just wrong.
14: Well, you know, I would differ with that argument. You know, people have died for us to have the right to vote. And in some instances, the South, particularly Mississippi, is still the same as it was in the 60s, the mindset and voter representation. So I would argue and differ with that opinion.
1: The governor, Tate Reeves, is Republican, has called a special session of the legislature a few weeks from now. What are you expecting?
14: You know the governor has the discretion to, when he calls a special session, he has the discretion to put whatever he liked on the legislative agenda. After that ruling, everything is on the table, so we have to be prepared for everything.
1: What effect do you believe this decision will have?
14: Voting power, black representation, not voting or not having someone to speak to the needs and concerns of your community and represents your interests. That's what the voting rights was all about. We just start having democracy in 1965. And here in Mississippi, we cannot tell you the number of bodies in the bottom of rivers and lakes, folks hung from trees, people shot, people dying just for us to have this right. And here we are in 2026 having discussion that should have been dealt with generations ago. You know, I serve in a body where the first black legislator was elected in 1967. He took his seat in 1968. His name was Robert G. Clark, and they would not even seat him. And when they did decide to seat him in 1968, they took his desk out the front door of the Capitol and they sawed it in half. And for 8 years, he sat by himself as a black caucus of one. Now today, I am chairman of a caucus of 58, and we're still going through those same struggles. So he himself, our leader emeritus, Robert G. Clark, is probably turning over in his grave right now with tears for us to be facing this particular fight and this decision that has just been rendered that will not only turn the clock back, but has the possibility of people who want to do ill will to this 40% of black folks here in the state of Mississippi, they have the opportunity to do so with this decision by the U.S. Supreme Court.
1: Benny Thompson is currently the one black member of Congress from Mississippi. He's a very noted legislator. Is his seat in trouble?
14: I don't know, but we're going to fight with every resource to make sure that we fight and defend his congressional seat and representation. We should not even be having this conversation. Black folks have to have some sense of representation in the state of Mississippi, but they don't want us to have anything, any black representation, black voting power, nothing. And I think that's, I don't think that's proper. I don't think that's right.
1: Mississippi State Representative Kabir Karim speaking with us from the State House in Jackson. Thank you so much for being with us, Representative.
14: Thank you for the opportunity.
1: President Trump has rejected an offer by Iran to end the mutual blockade of the Strait of Hormuz, separating it from nuclear negotiations. the president told reporters on Wednesday.
15: Now they have to cry uncle. That's all they have to do. Just say, we give up. We give up. But their economy is really in trouble. It's a dead economy.
1: What exactly do we know about Iran's economy right now? Javad Salahi Esfahani is a professor of economics at Virginia Tech, and he joins us now. Professor, thanks so much for being with us.
16: Thank you for having me.
1: Iran's economy was struggling before this war. There was high inflation, currency devaluation, mass demonstrations in the streets. What about now?
16: Well, it's got to be much worse because of 30-odd days of bombing has destroyed much of the industrial capacity, but it hasn't quite affected living standards, or at least hasn't caused hunger, which is something you get during the revolution. But we anticipate that when the war is over, there's going to be a lot of unhappiness, and there'll be more information about what's going on. All we see now are prices that are rising very rapidly. And we wonder how it's affecting the consumption of the poor.
1: What Iran's deputy labor minister said, at least 1 million jobs have been lost since the start of the war, perhaps another 1 million lost in the informal economy, and some estimates put that number closer to 4 million. Do those numbers, plus inflation, the loss of millions of dollars daily in trade, is that enough to make Iran, say, the uncle President Trump wants?
16: Is going to make life very miserable, but I don't know if it'll go far. Iranians are proud people, and they have withstood 8 years of war against Iraq, which was, by the way, partially aided by United States in the 1980s. The economic conditions were worse at that time than they are now. So I don't know where is the so-called breaking point. Mm-hmm. The unemployment numbers that you mentioned are probably on the mark. I would suspect that 2 million is the minimum of the number of jobs lost, and is a ticking clock because job losses lead to more job losses because it cuts demand, more industries can go under. So they are looking at a fairly bleak situation in terms of jobs. What they are doing now to maintain living standards or consumption standards is put cash in people's accounts. That's something that they came up with 15 years ago, and it's very effective. Every Iranian family has an ATM card and has a bank account that the government can deposit money into it instantaneously. The problem is that the money isn't backed by production. So the more money they put there to help the poor maintain their consumption standards, the higher will be the prices the next day. And I don't know how long this can go on. It all depends on the inventories of food they have. In some sense, what we are observing is a race between two inventories. Inventories of food supplies inside Iran and inventories of gasoline, fertilizer, and other goods in the rest of the world.
1: Economists often see the circumstances of conflicts and upheavals coming before the rest of us do. If this situation continues, do you see the possibility of civil unrest, even an uprising in Iran, fomented by the war?
16: Well, that's a very difficult question, but we do know that Iran has changed as a result of the war. Before the war, sanctions were hurting individual consumption very seriously. We know from very good that Iranians publish every year that calorie intake, protein intake dropped by one third in the last 15 years under sanctions. Now, what's interesting about sanctions is that people didn't quite believe it was sanctions. Sometimes or often they believed they blamed the government, its corruption, its mismanagement. Mm-hmm. And the war has changed that because now they can see that the difficulties are quite related to this aerial bombardment by United States and Israel. So I think the government is kind of a little bit off the hook in terms of blame for why the situation is so bad, unless they are willing to say that Iran was unreasonable and should have accepted the terms. And unfortunately, the language that President President Trump uses is so against Iranian sense of nationalism that it's very hard for Iranians to think that their government should surrender completely to outside forces because of the war. I don't think that will happen.
1: Well, and let me try and underscore what you just said. If the United States had hoped to make Iranians rise up against the government, the result of the war so far has been to make them depend more and support the government.
16: Yes, that's true. And I think what is happening is that the government is, which was blamed for economic conditions and for repression in general, is now appearing as a savior, is trying to protect the people. Every day they're announcing there's more money being deposited, we are doing this, we are doing that. And I think that has made the population, which at the beginning may have been interested in the invasion, thinking that it would regime change, and it hasn't happened.
1: Thank you, Professor Javad Salahi Esfahani. 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
3: 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We're live. We're local. We're KANU and KANU HD1 in Lawrence, 91.5. 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
3: Still ahead on Weekend Edition, coming up in about 15 minutes, President Trump is using his influence to turn Republican challengers against some incumbent Republicans, including in Indiana, where an Indiana Senate race. Trump is backing a challenger against the senators who refused to keep to keep GOP control of the U.S. House. Well, we'll hear more about that coming up in about 15 minutes. Also ahead this hour, a visit with Cuban jazz legend Arturo Sandoval and his son, Arturo Sandoval III, about their new album that they put out together. We'll hear more about that coming up later this hour as well. A sunny day ahead, afternoon highs around 64 degrees. Then tonight, clear skies, lows dropping back to the mid-40s. Tomorrow, sunny and considerably warmer, with afternoon highs on Sunday reaching about 82 degrees. Right now, sunny skies and 45 degrees in Lawrence at 20 minutes after 8.
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1: This is Weekend Edition from NPR News. I'm Scott Simon. Spirit Airlines is no more. The struggling ultra-low-cost carrier ceased operations overnight. That comes as the aviation industry faces stiff headwinds because of soaring jet fuel costs, forcing airlines to cut their schedules and hike fares. NPR transportation correspondent Joel Rose joins us. Joel, thanks so much for being with us.
19: Hi, Scott.
1: Let's begin with Spirit. Why'd they go out of business?
19: High fuel costs certainly did not help. I mean, as you said, the whole industry has been dealing with a spike in the price of jet fuel since the beginning of the war in Iran, which has disrupted the supply of crude oil and jet fuel coming out of the Persian Gulf. That's driven up the price of jet fuel worldwide. Even in the U.S., which is a net exporter of jet fuel, the price has nearly doubled in the past 2 months. That is putting pressure on all airlines, really. But in the case of Spirit, problems really ran much deeper than that.
1: How so?
19: Well, the airline has been in trouble for years. It was a pioneer of the ultra low cost business model, where airlines keep their fares way down by stripping away the amenities that travelers had previously taken for granted and then charging extra for them. That's not a model for everybody, but it did make flying accessible for a lot of people who otherwise could not afford it. And for a while, Spirit made money, but then the big legacy carriers created their own versions. They called basic economy fares, and Spirit had hit hard times. It tried to merge with a bigger airline, JetBlue, but the Justice Department sued to block the merger. Since then, Spirit has filed for bankruptcy twice. In recent weeks, the airline sought a $500 million federal bailout from the Trump administration, but those talks failed to yield a deal. And finally, Spirit ran out of money. The airline announced early this morning that it has ceased operations after more than 30 years. Spirit says anyone who booked flights directly with the airline will automatically get a refund, though if you booked with a voucher or a credit, it is not clear yet if you're going to get compensation for that. And some other airlines have agreed to cap their fares for travelers who were holding tickets with Spirit.
1: How about other U.S. airlines? What are they doing about the higher fuel prices?
19: Well, airline CEOs have been asked a version of that question a lot on earnings calls over the last few weeks. Those higher costs are going to eat into their profits or make it harder for airlines to turn a profit at all this year. But there are some things that the airlines can do to manage the costs. I talked about this with Shai Gilad. He's a former airline pilot, now professor of management at Georgetown University.
20: We see that they're cutting flights, they're raising prices, they're adjusting capacity on different routes. And they have very good capability to do that through technology. What it really comes down to is managing capacity to deal with this kind of volatility.
19: And Gilad says airlines do have some levers they can pull for that.
1: Like what?
19: Well, they can cut flights, they can trim their schedules. The big legacy carriers can also change which planes they fly on a given route to manage their capacity. And all of the airlines are trying to some extent to pass higher fuel costs onto their customers in the form either of fare hikes or higher bag fees. And customers do seem to be willing to pay, at least so far. But U.S. airlines say they are watching demand very closely and that they'll be ready to make deeper cuts to flights later in the year if it makes sense to do that.
1: Of course, Joel, what does this mean for people who are still planning summer travel?
19: Nothing good. I mean, even if the U.S. and Israeli war with Iran were to stop tomorrow, oil prices are likely going to stay high for a while. And airlines are not going to be in a hurry to lower their fares back to pre-war levels. Airline leaders have signaled they expect some of these price hikes to stick even into next year. So the advice I'm hearing is don't wait. If you have not booked your summer tickets yet, just go ahead. It is not worth waiting to see if those prices come down.
1: Thank you. NPR's Joel Rose.
19: You're welcome.
1: And now it's time for sports. NBA playoffs. And in baseball, do you necessarily follow the money? And the world's best hockey player out in the first round, sports writer Howard Bryant joins us. Howard, thanks so much for being with us.
21: Good morning, Scott Simon. How are you?
1: I'm fine, thanks, my friend. First round of the NBA playoffs almost over. Western Conference has already wrapped things up with a 5-6 game series. The Los Angeles Lakers advanced to the second round, 98-78. Over the Houston Rockets last night. LeBron, 25 points, I believe. He looked like he was almost 18 again. The Eastern Conference, we have three game sevens this weekend. Philadelphia at Boston today, Orlando at Detroit, Toronto at Cleveland tomorrow. The Raptors won in overtime last night. What do you make of that first round?
21: Yeah, I make a lot of volatility for certain. Well, the Boston Celtics, everybody's panicking up here simply because You don't blow a 3-1 lead, which the Celtics are in danger of doing if they lose today to Philadelphia. Credit to the 76ers. They were down. They were down by 13 points in an elimination game in game five and haven't trailed since. They've been great. And so that is going to be a fantastic series. Joel Embiid is back. What happened last night in Orlando was something nobody had ever seen before. Unbelievable collapse by the Orlando Magic. They had a 3-1 lead over the Detroit Pistons. They're at home last night. They are up by 24 points. Everything is looking great, and they collapsed. They shot. They missed 21 straight shots there and didn't score in real time in an hour in a basketball game. It is unreal. And now they are going to play a game seven in Detroit, and obviously the surprise of it all. I mean, Cleveland, Toronto, total toss up there. But the big story to me in the East is suddenly the New York Knicks are looking amazing. They look like a championship level team. A lot of basketball, looking forward to seeing how this whole thing plays out. But the defending champs are sitting there waiting. They are the Oklahoma City Thunder. They've cruised, and obviously in the West, San Antonio looking pretty good too.
1: Move to baseball. Red Sox fired Alex Cora, their manager, after beginning the season 10-17. The Mets, the league's third highest payroll, are last in the major leagues. Following the money doesn't work, does it?
21: Well, not always. And this is one of the things about, you know, watching the game, playing the game, evaluating and being present as both as a baseball fan, player, and as an organization. It's so easy to say, oh, the Dodgers. And, you know, obviously there's a reason for this, which is baseball wants a salary cap. They want this, you know, they want their business piece to be settled. But just to say, oh, one team has the most money, it does not really cut it. Because look at what's happening in Philadelphia. You know, and they, you know, they fire Rob Thompson. That team was supposed to be a championship team. Everyone has expected the Mets to be on par with the Yankees and the Dodgers with Steve Cohen and all of his money, and it hasn't worked out. They look absolutely terrible. You look at another team like the Red Sox, a superpower team that have got four World Series in the last, you know, 20 years, 23 years, and they are in complete disarray. And so it's just so convenient to say that, you know, the money changes everything, and it does to an extent, but you've got to go out and play. You still got to play the game.
1: I have to ask about a wonderful scene in Buffalo where the mic gave out for O Canada, and it was the and the Buffalo fans joined in. I had tears in my eyes over a hockey highlight.
21: No, it was fantastic. What a terrific moment, and even more terrific for them to cap it all off by winning their first playoff series last night in since 2007. They're a really good team and a lot of good spirit up in Buffalo.
1: Howard Bryant, thanks so much.
21: My pleasure, Scott.
1: Winnie Mandela is one of the most revered and controversial women in South Africa's history. Now, two of Mandela's granddaughters are re-examining her divisive legacy in a new Netflix documentary series called The Trials of Winnie Mandela. Kate Bartlett reports from Johannesburg.
0: In the trailer for the series, sisters, Princesses Swati Dlamini Mandela and Zaziwe Mandela Manowe, acknowledge they have set themselves a hard task.
2: How do you ask your grandmother, are you a murderer? Are you a kidnapper?
0: When I meet them in Johannesburg, Dlamini Mandela tells me she thinks they managed to present an unbiased portrayal of their grandmother Winnie Mandela in the series.
22: It is not just a myopic view of a person that we love, but also who is complex and has had a complex history.
23: I, Nelson Rolihlahla Mandela, do hereby swear.
0: By the time he was inaugurated as South Africa's first black president in 1994, Nelson Mandela and his wife Winnie Mandela were estranged. And while Nelson Mandela is widely revered as a global icon, Winnie, who was also deeply involved in the anti-apartheid struggle, has remained a more polarizing figure for many. Dlamini Mandela again.
22: Our grandfather's painted as a saint, and our grandmother's painted as a sinner.
0: That's because Winnie is accused of encouraging some of the worst black-on-black violence in the townships during apartheid in the 1980s. A gang of youths associated with her, called the Mandela United Football Club, were responsible for vigilante abductions and killings of those suspected of being government informers, even children.
24: I am saying it is true. Things went horribly wrong.
0: That was Winnie in 1997, speaking at the Truth and Reconciliation Commission established by the new government to investigate crimes committed during apartheid.
24: For that, I am deeply sorry.
0: The commission found her, quote, politically and morally accountable for the crimes committed by her gang of bodyguards. Even though the Netflix show's only being released now, filming of the documentary started before Winnie's death in 2018, aged 81. Dlamini Mandela says Winnie gets to answer for herself.
22: She says, well, who is anyone to say whether you're a saint or a sinner? That's between me and my God.
0: What is clear is that Winnie's commitment to the struggle came at great personal cost. When Mandela was imprisoned for 27 years, she was left not only to raise their children alone, but to carry on his activism, which she did fearlessly. Here she is taking on the apartheid police.
4: Don't drag me! I'm coming! Don't drag me!
0: She became such a thorn in the side of the apartheid state that she was regularly targeted. In 1969, she was put in solitary confinement for 491 days and tortured.
5: First thing you do when you get into the cell is that at least you have a pin or something on you so you can scratch the calendar on the wall.
0: She was jailed many more times in the decades that followed, her Soweto house constantly raided in the middle of the night, and eventually she was banished to a small town in the middle of nowhere in an attempt to limit her influence. Despite the brutal treatment and constant humiliations, she never gave up. But Winnie was criticized for her increasing militancy, even within her African National Congress party. She was also villainized for alleged romantic affairs while her husband was in jail. When Mandela was released, their marriage faltered, ending in a divorce in 1996, for which she was mostly blamed.
7: I wholeheartedly don't believe that a male comrade would have waited 27 years for a wife's return. And, you know, the alleged affair feels like something they used in order to vilify her.
0: That's Mama Matsunyane, who directed a recent play, The Cry of Winnie Mandela, which sought to rehabilitate her image. In recent years, a new generation of young South Africans like Matsunyane have begun to reassess Winnie's legacy from a feminist perspective. When she died in 2018, thousands mourned all night outside her home. There are now t-shirts with her face on them, street murals.
7: It's true to say that she may have been involved in some events that occurred that made her seem ruthless. But it's also true that she was fiercely resilient in the face of a greatly violent and inhumane system. She put her life and body on the line for the fight for freedom.
0: For many South Africans, she's known as the mother to the nation, or simply Ma Winnie, but her granddaughters had their own name for her.
8: We always call her Big Mommy, it just stuck. Yeah. Everyone calls her Big Mommy, yeah. Big Mommy and Big Grandpa.
0: Beyond her status as a revolutionary icon, what are their most cherished memories of her? Zaziwe Mandela Manwe finds it hard to choose.
10: Oh God, there's so many. She was our grandmother, so I mean, her cooking for us in the kitchen on Sunday lunch is a big thing for us. Giving me hugs, giving me advice, feeling safe with her. She was an amazing grandmother to have, and I was privileged to have her as my grandmother.
0: For NPR News, I'm Kate Bartlett in Johannesburg.
1: You're listening to Weekend Edition from NPR News. The Republican primary for Indiana's 23rd state Senate district has brought in vastly more cash than the last time the seat was open. The Indiana Senate rejected President Trump's push to redraw the state's congressional map. Now the president has vowed to challenge any Republicans who oppose his plan to help their party win more seats in November. Here's WFYI's Ben Thorpe.
25: Republican Indiana State Senator Spencer Deary got up in front of his colleagues last December and gave this testimony ahead of the vote to redistrict the state's congressional maps.
26: As long as I have breath, I will use my voice to resist a federal government that attempts to bully, direct, and control this state or any state.
25: Despite pressure from the president and several visits to the state by Vice President Vance, Deary and 20 other Senate Republicans joined Democrats in voting against redistricting.
27: 19 ayes, 31 noes. This bill has been defeated.
25: And with that, Indiana became one of the first red states to rebuff pressure from the president over a push to control the U.S. House. Now, Deary and other senators who voted no are paying for it. Trump has endorsed primary challengers against nearly all of the Republicans who voted against his plan and are up for re-election.
28: It's about intimidating Indiana's elected officials into listening to outside voices, not Hoosiers. And that should concern anybody, no matter their politics.
25: Deary, who sees himself as a constitutional conservative, says some of Trump's endorsements have gone to more moderate Republicans.
28: And so clearly it is not about who's with him, who's conservative, who's not a conservative. Is it about one issue?
25: And on that one issue, Deary says he stands by his vote. He says his constituents were adamant. They didn't want a new map that favors Republicans. Deary's challenger, Paula Copenhaver, says the failure of Indiana Republicans to vote for redistricting could have national political consequences.
6: It could be the difference between a majority in Washington, D.C. for the Republicans or not.
25: Copenhaver currently works in the office of Indiana's lieutenant governor.
6: And when we have the power to do good and we don't, shame on us for not playing by the same rules that our opponent plays by.
25: Copenhaver says her opposition to Deary goes beyond his no vote on redistricting. She says he hasn't done a good job representing rural voters since he won the seat over her in 2022. But his vote has undeniably boosted Copenhaver's campaign. She was invited to the White House to meet with President Trump earlier this year. She says it was humbling to hear that Trump was paying attention to her race because of redistricting.
6: He was very straightforward and direct about the issue, and he told us that we have his support.
25: According to Indiana campaign finance reports, Deary is outspending Copenhaver nearly 50-1. But outside groups at the national level have committed millions to help Copenhaver and other primary challengers win in Indiana. Conservative groups have also sent activists to the state to campaign for primary challengers. At a sparsely attended event in West Lafayette, Scott Pressler, speaking on behalf of Turning Point USA, urged voters to back Copenhaver.
9: As our true conservative nominee, game on.
25: As the primary day comes closer, Turning Point has sent several of its members to Indiana to door knock on behalf of Trump-endorsed candidates. Copenhaver says she's happy to have their backing.
6: They are focused on what their concern is, which is the same as mine, is saving our constitutional republic.
25: It's a lot at stake in a primary that in 2022 was decided by fewer than 1,000 votes. Indiana's primary election day is Tuesday. For NPR News, I'm Ben Thorpe in West Lafayette, Indiana.
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3: Coming up as Weekend Edition continues, the federal debt has passed an uncomfortable milestone this year, outgrowing the entire U.S. economy. And that level of red ink is posing some risk. Policymakers, though, say there's not much chance of addressing it right now. NPR's economics correspondent Scott Horsley has more on that story. That's coming up just after 9 o'clock. Just ahead, we'll hear from Cuban jazz legend Arturo Sandoval and his son about a new album that they have out together. Stay with us for that. That's ahead as well. KPR invites you to join us at the Flint Hills Festival today. It's a day of fun and more fun and still more. Drop by and say hello. We'll be there at the Flint Hills Festival in Manhattan and hope to see you there. Sunshine today, afternoon highs around 64 degrees. And clear tonight, lows drop back to the mid-40s. Tomorrow, sunny and about 20 degrees warmer in the afternoon. Afternoon highs getting to about 82 degrees tomorrow on Sunday. Right now, it's 47 degrees and sunny in Lawrence at 842.
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1: This is Weekend Edition from NPR News. I'm Scott Simon. Got a suggestion here, listeners. Put down your bagel, pick up a pen and paper, fire up the laptop, open the notes app on your phone, whatever your chosen method, face the blank page. Now what? Well, here's an idea.
2: Walk to a place where you can sit a while undisturbed. Now write a detailed account of how you got there. The shorter the trip, the longer the account should be.
1: Ooh, Lucy Ives, author of the books My Name Enters America and Life is Everywhere, is out with a collection of daily exercises to inspire creative writing. It's called 365 Prompts, Acts, Divinations. And Lucy Ives joins us now from Corinth, Vermont. Thanks so much for being with us.
2: Thank you so much for having me.
1: You've written for the Paris Review. You've been newly named Guggenheim Fellow. What prompts this book?
2: Well, this is a book that comes out of the process I used myself to teach myself how to write when I was a younger person in my 20s. And then when I became a writing teacher, I started doing little experiments in my classes and offering my students brief exercises for writing. And eventually I started to want to share these prompts with more people. And so this book is a year's worth of prompts for writing.
1: Writers make writing sound like hard work. And it is, right? If it were easy, I suppose more people would do it. But you invite people to be playful too. For example, tell the story of a journey you once took to a place where you never arrived. Now, is this like just getting lost trying to find the Dairy Queen?
2: It could be. I mean, you might be going someplace even better than the Dairy Queen. And the nice thing about never getting there is that that place can be the most amazing place.
1: Well, what's the goal? For people to try it, to get published, or to just write better diaries or amuse themselves?
2: If people want to be published and use this book to work on a project, it certainly can be for that. But this book can also just be for reading. In a certain way, the prompts are like poems or little pieces of philosophy. So you could use the book in the way that you might use a work of literature, use it as something for thinking. It could also be a book that you use to discover something about yourself.
1: And how does that work in the writing process?
2: Well, I think that, you know, we often think of writing as a technology that makes our thoughts or language permanent and portable. But writing is also something that originates somewhere between or among our brains, arms, hands, fingers. And if we are attentive to writing and what happens in these moments when we're writing, we can really uncover a lot. We can find a lot of energy and a lot of surprise.
1: All right. I found it irresistible. Who knows how many I'll try, but I tried number 60, Werewolf. Could I get you to read the prompt for us?
2: Yes. One moment. I'm just going to turn to it. Write from the point of view of a non-human animal.
1: All right. Here's what I came up with. Ready?
2: Yes.
1: From the point of view of a non-human animal. Sun seeped under my eyelids. The two-legged male to one side of me snored, stinking of stale coffee. Two-legged female on the other side breathed out vapors of Chanel and Sauvignon Blanc. My insides pressed for release, yet I knew that just to let go would wet the soft surface below. So I slipped my tongue tip under an eyelid of the two-legged female. She lifted her eyes open and repeated some incomprehensible babble in a sweet tone I learned would lead to two legs slipping out of slumber and walking for my relief. I licked female two legs on her mouth. Her breed takes it as a sign of love. Two-leggeds are so easily fooled.
2: Wow, bravo.
1: And?
2: Oh, it's a dog.
1: Yes, it's a dog. Well, on the other hand, the reader determines that, don't they?
2: Yes, ultimately. That's right. That's right. That's absolutely true.
1: If it reminds someone of a hedgehog, who am I to say, well, you know, do you have music on? Do you sit in a quiet room? Do you sit in a crowded cafe?
2: Are you asking about me, about how I write?
1: Well, and what advice you'd give others?
2: I don't really think it matters. You know, sometimes the best time to write is when you think that you don't want to or that you don't have enough time. Those can be the times when there's a part of your mind that you seldom use for writing that you could access, and it might have something really amazing to tell you. I mean, I personally like silence, but in this book, there are some exercises you can do to music, if that suits mm-hmm. you, or you can go for a walk and write at the same time. I think there are all sorts of different ways to write. I'm not one of those person who goes in for the sort of like locked in their study with earplugs in sort of thing.
1: Lucy Ives, her new collection of writing prompts with drawings by Nick Mouse is 365. Thank you so much for being with us.
2: It's a delight to be here.
1: And now, a few words from a brass legend. That's the voice of the jazz great and trumpeter Arturo Sandoval. At 76, this maestro has been performing for more than six decades. He's won 10 Grammys and a Presidential Medal of Freedom along the way. And he's still managing to find new sounds in his newest album, Afro-Cuban Jazz, Bebop and Funk. Arturo Sandoval has been tutored by towering figures, including Dizzy Gillespie. He's collaborated with megastars like Stevie Wonder and the Queen of Salsa herself, Celia Cruz. But in his new work, Sandoval turns inward. A little help from his family, Sandoval's son, Arturo. Turi Sandoval III joins him on their recently released Sangu.

0: And we're so pleased to say that Arturo Sandoval and his son Turi both join us now. Arturo Sandoval in our studios in Culver City, California. Turi on tour, if you please, in China. Thank you both very much for being with us.
1: Thank you. Thank you, sir. Thank you. It's our pleasure.
0: And let's begin this way. What does sanggu mean? I'm afraid I don't know.
1: It's a very funny story because when we played back the first trap that we caught, I said, sanggu. And my daughter-in-law, my son, the producer of the album, by the way, they start laughing so hard.
0: I think I'm getting it now.
1: Yeah, and then I said, "What is funny? What is funny about it?" And they said, "Whatever you just say." I said, "It sounds good." And and they said, "Nah, you didn't say that. You say S A N G U with an accent, sanggu."
0: Arturo Sr., is this album biographical, or are you kind of passing the torch?
1: Actually, you know, the idea of the whole project came from my son and his wife. By the way, my daughter-in-law, she is my manager as well for many, many years. You know, they came one day to our house and they say, "You know what? We have an idea. You need something different." And then they came out with the idea. They brought 100 tunes that I was recording previously during the pandemic, because, you know, I was locked at home and I was so frustrated. I said, "Man, I have to do something." And I wrote more than a few hundreds new songs. And then they picked 100 out of those few hundred. And then they brought it to me and they said, "From this, you have to pick 12 tunes."
0: Yeah. Turi.
2: Yes, sir.
0: What's it like to work with your father?
2: I mean, it's been quite a journey because I'm not a musician. I don't really like think of myself as a musician, but I'm a creative person, and it was a very, very interesting like process in many ways, you know, just to some degrees music was like the common language, was the lingua franca that my dad and I could like really speak unexpectedly, even though it's not my natural language. You know, as like a backseat producer, just to be able to tell him, "Hey, you know, can you try it this way or can you try it the other way?" And he's just like, "Oh, this way?" And he just does it and he gets it. And it's so magical to be a part and in the presence of that.
0: I can see you telling your father that's magical. Did you ever have to say, "Eh"?
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1: We really wanted to, like, jar him back into maybe some of the stuff that he was even doing in the early 80s that was so inspiring to so many people, like developing the Afro-Cuban, like, fusion of jazz and funk.
2: Arturo Sandoval Sr., my understanding that the Catholic Saint Lazarus has a special place in your life.
3: Oh, yeah. We're very devout to the Saint Lazarus, and we celebrate every year. His day is December 17, and every 16 at nighttime, we light candles, we pray.
4: San Lázaro bendito, guardián del dolor y la esperanza, tú que conoces el peso de las heridas y el milagro del consuelo, camina conmigo esta noche.
3: I'm not a guy that goes to church very often, you know, but when I need to communicate with God, I make a direct call.
2: I'll bet God hears that trumpet and goes, "Ho, it's Arturo Sandoval again."

0: When you play your trumpet, when you sing, what goes through you?
1: I try my best to be sincere when I'm playing, you know, to really express what I'm feeling inside of me. That experience to play in front of the audience and see the people appreciating, you know, and getting motivated with what you do on stage is like a kind of unique experience, man. It's something that I have no word to express how important is that for an artist to be connected. That's the most important thing, because it's like you are winning the lotto every night, you know, when you see the people enjoying and having fun. And sometimes you play the ballad, something you see a couple of ladies in the audience with tears in their eyes. I say, thanks God, I get there, I get to their soul.
0: Arturo Sandoval.
1: Yes, sir.
0: I got to put you on the spot a little.
1: One more time?
0: Well, you've been pretty quiet about politics over the years, but obviously you fled Cuba. When Fidel Castro died, you spoke out about your disdain for his regime. It was 10 years ago. Cuba seems to be almost worse than ever now. What are your hopes for your homeland?
1: Okay, the word hope is the last thing you should lose in your life, you know. But I'm going to tell you, it's 67 years and a half. 67 years and a half is way too long, man. Because the people are reached the bottom already. The people in Cuba are desperate and hopeless.
2: This is the wisdom from the past. I say it to remember. Listen to

0: I would love to, probably before I die, to go and visit if the conditions get according to a principle of freedom. And otherwise, I'm going to die dreaming.
1: Arturo Sandoval and his Santuri, their new album. I couldn't say it better myself. It's Sangu.
0: Sangu.

0: 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I hope we sung goo. I'm Scott Simon.
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2: 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The time is 9 o'clock. Sunny and 47 degrees in Lawrence.
0: From NPR News in Washington, D.C., this is Weekend Edition. I'm Scott Simon. This hour, Ron Elving on the Week in Politics. Scott Horsley on a week when the U.S. national debt became larger than the entire U.S. economy. Louisiana judges rule against access to an abortion pill. And later, a phone booth in Boston where people can close the small door and tell an unseen stranger what's on their minds. Meredith Goldstein of the Boston Globe says,
4: I think it tells me that we're all longing for connection. So many of these people are saying, I have friends, I just don't call them.
0: And then Siri Hustvedt's personal memoir, Ghost Stories. First, we have our newscast. Today is Saturday, May 2nd, 2026.
5: Live from NPR News in Washington, I'm Windsor Johnston. Transportation Secretary Sean Duffy says major airlines are stepping in after Spirit Airlines shut down overnight and canceled all flights effective immediately. Duffy says carriers including United, JetBlue, and Southwest are capping ticket prices for stranded passengers trying to rebook canceled flights. NPR's Joel Rose reports the sudden collapse of Spirit comes after years of financial struggles.
6: Spirit Airlines faced mounting financial pressure because of the war in Iran, which sent the price of jet fuel soaring. But its problems ran much deeper than that. Spirit was a pioneer among ultra-low-cost carriers, keeping its fares down by stripping away amenities that travelers had previously taken for granted and then charging extra for them. But the airline faced increased competition from its larger rivals, which adopted their own basic economy fares. The Florida-based airline has filed for bankruptcy twice since 2024. Spirit has been seeking a $500 million federal bailout, but those talks failed to yield a deal, leaving the airline no choice but to stop flying and prepare to liquidate its assets. Joel Rose, NPR News, Washington.
5: A federal appeals court is reinstating restrictions on how the abortion pill mifepristone can be prescribed. The Fifth Circuit sided with Louisiana on Friday, blocking rules that allow the medication to be prescribed through telehealth. That means for now, patients must receive the prescription in person, a change that takes effect nationwide. President Trump is sharply condemning claims that the U.S. is not winning the war in Iran.
7: We get the radical left to say, we're not winning. They don't have any military left. It's unbelievable. It's actually It's actually, I believe it's treasonous. Okay, you want to know the truth? It's treasonous.
5: Trump is calling a law limiting the use of force without congressional authorization, quote, totally unconstitutional. Although, in a letter to congressional leaders, he argued that hostilities have terminated. Iran's Islamic Revolutionary Guard says it will exercise control over 1,200 miles of the country's coastline, despite a U.S. naval blockade. Dori Buscarin reports the U.S. this week rejected a peace proposal from Iran delivered by Pakistani mediators.
8: In a report by the semi-official Fars News Agency, a senior Iranian military official said that a renewed conflict with the U.S. is, quote, likely, and that Iran's armed forces are in full readiness. On Friday, U.S. President Donald Trump said he was unsatisfied with Iran's latest peace proposal and that Iran's leadership was, quote, very disjointed. At least 50 top Iranian officials were killed in U.S. and Israeli airstrikes, including the country's former supreme leader. Peace talks have remained stalled despite a fragile ceasefire since early April. For NPR News, I'm Dori Buscarin in Istanbul.
5: This is NPR News in Washington.
2: For Kansas Public Radio News, I'm Tom Parkinson and for Kay McIntyre on this Saturday morning. State officials are trying to decide whether to drop Blue Cross Blue Shield of Kansas from state employee health insurance plans. Doing so would give state workers just one option, Aetna. But dropping Blue Cross Blue Shield could potentially save the state nearly $240 million over 3 years. The Kansas Reflector reports that members of the State Employees Health Care Commission questioned representatives from Aetna and from Blue Cross at a meeting in mid-April. The proposals came in with a cost difference of about $240 million for the three-year contract. The commission is expected to make a decision later this month. Workers held May Day protests across the country yesterday, including here in Kansas. In Wichita, nurses with Ascension Via Christi were picketing for better safety measures. Roger Nomer has more.
9: Nurses say contract negotiations with two of the city's major hospitals have stalled. They are asking for better safety measures, like weapons detection. They also want more staffing to care for patients. Marvin Ruckel is a neonatal intensive care nurse at St. Joseph in Wichita. He says a lack of security and understaffing can endanger staff and patients.
10: Every year you hear more and more about incidents that happened. At our campus behind us a couple of years ago, a gun went off in the pediatric unit. This all has to stop.
9: Officials with the Ascension Hospital Network said they continue to prioritize safe staffing and violence prevention. For the Kansas News Service, I'm Roger Nomer in Wichita.
2: In sports, the Kansas City Royals won Friday, beating the Seattle Mariners 7-6. And that series will continue in Seattle this evening, as well as tomorrow afternoon. The Royals return to Kansas City to begin a series versus Cleveland on Monday night. The Kansas Jayhawks basketball team has extended its winning streak to 8 games. With a 4-2 victory against Arizona last night and a sold-out Hoagland Ballpark in Lawrence, and the Kansas State Wildcats were shut out last night by West Virginia. The score in Morgantown, 7-0. Sunny and 47 degrees in Lawrence. It's 6 minutes after 9.
0: This is Weekend Edition from NPR News. I'm Scott Simon. Thank you for being with us. Secretary of Defense Pete Hegseth testified before Congress this week. The proceedings got heated. Democratic Representative John Garamendi of California said President Trump has gotten America, quote, stuck in the quagmire of another war in the Middle East. Secretary Hegseth said,
11: the effort, what they've undertaken, the success on the battlefield that creates strategic opportunities, the courage of a president to confront a nuclear Iran, and you call it a quagmire, handing propaganda to our enemies? Shame on you for that statement.
0: The hearing also focused on the Trump administration's 2027 military budget proposal that would increase defense spending to a historic $1.5 trillion. NPR's Ron Elving joins us. Ron, thanks for being with us.
12: Good to be with you, Scott.
0: Did Secretary Hegseth make the case for continuing the war in Iran?
12: He made a case for it, just as President Trump has done, by saying it's needed to keep Iran from having a nuclear bomb, although we have no evidence it has one or has come close to having one. And we were told last year that Iran's nuclear program had been obliterated. Yet that program, or the prospect of such a program, remains the go-to explanation and excuse for where we are. It's what Trump and his cabinet members have said over and over. But as for winning over any hearts and minds among the skeptical committee members in that room, well, Hegseth did not. And beyond that committee room, the skeptics are many. An Ipsos poll for ABC News and the Washington Post found 61% of U.S. adults saying the use of U.S. military force against Iran was a mistake.
0: Secretary Hegseth also said that 60-day window after which the president needs to seek authorization for the war from Congress hasn't passed because of the ceasefire. Did he convince members of Congress?
12: Now, the law in question speaks about authorizing the use of military force. So if you use your Navy's firepower to blockade a country's ports, is that a use of military force? Did the U.S. consider the Iranians shutting off the Hormuz Strait an act of peace? Did anyone? So now we are several days past the 60-day limit, and Congress is on recess, as they call it, leaving town without the leaders of the Republican majority bringing a vote in either the House or the Senate under the War Powers Act. And Scott, some of us can remember when there were votes before the Persian Gulf War in the 1990s and before the invasion of Iraq a decade later.
0: Pentagon on Friday announced the U.S. is withdrawing 5,000 U.S. troops from Germany, around 14% of the troops there. That was in response to Chancellor Merz of Germany saying that Iran had, quote, humiliated the U.S. Where does this leave U.S. alliances in Europe?
12: The word humiliated seems to have been a trigger word in this instance, a part of the war of words we've seen over the Europeans' disdain for Trump's actions on Iran. But as you say, 5,000, just about a seventh of our troop commitment in Germany. So mostly a gesture, perhaps, while on the more material side, you have Trump saying he wants to boost the tariff on European cars and other goods, accusing them of failing to live up to previous agreements.
0: And in ruling on a case out of Louisiana, the Supreme Court this week dramatically altered a key part of the Voting Rights Act. Between that decision and states racing to redraw their voting maps, where do you think events are headed?
12: We are expecting several states in the South, where the government is in Republican hands, to seek new district lines that eliminate black majority districts. Now, Tennessee and Alabama began that process already this week. Across the South, a dozen or more current members of Congress could lose their seats, and that may lead Democrats to retaliate by pushing extreme gerrymanders of their own where they have the power to do it. And that deprives more and more Americans in one party or the other of their chance to elect someone they support. And down the road, we can expect fewer districts where both parties can compete, which means greater partisanship and more extreme partisans on both sides. That kind of candidate will dominate the primaries in both parties.
0: NPR's Ron Elving, thanks so much for being with us today.
12: Thank you, Scott.
0: The federal debt is now bigger than the entire U.S. economy. That is an ominous milestone. NPR's chief economics correspondent Scott Horsley joins us. Scott, thanks so much for being with us.
13: Good to be with you. Good morning.
0: Please help us understand, what do we mean when we say the federal debt has outgrown the economy?
13: Well, this week, the Commerce Department released its quarterly report on the size of the economy, the nation's gross domestic product. And as of March, U.S. GDP was a little north of $31 trillion, which is a big number. But the federal debt held by the public is even bigger, by about $49 billion. And outside of a short period during the pandemic, when GDP was really depressed, this is the first time federal debt has exceeded 100% of GDP since just after World War II.
0: And that's a problem.
13: Well, it's not an immediate problem. It's not like you go from debt that's 99% of GDP to 100% and suddenly the walls come crashing in. But it's more like the red warning light that's been flashing for a while now is just a little bit brighter. Fiscal watchdog Maya McGinnis of the Committee for a Responsible Federal Budget says if this milestone gets people to pull their heads out of the sand for a moment, maybe that's a good thing.
14: 100% is going to make you stop for a second, at least, and think, is this really healthy for the economy? And the unequivocal answer is no.
13: Federal debt as a share of the economy has more than doubled in the last two decades, and it's projected to keep growing.
0: What's caused the big run-up in debt?
13: The simple answer is the government spends considerably more money than it collects in taxes. And, you know, it's one thing to do that in the midst of a world war or a global pandemic. But last year, for example, the government ran a deficit of $1.6 trillion at a time of relative peace and prosperity. Most of that federal spending is on autopilot, and it's going to go up as more people retire and need costly health care. Of course, last year, Republicans passed another big tax cut. McGinnis says mounting debt has been a bipartisan problem.
14: We have two parties who are always trying to outbid each other by giving away more, both spending and tax cuts. The fiscal pander has become the default political move these days, and that's really how the debt situation is so bad.
13: In the late 1990s, when the government briefly had a balanced budget, federal spending and taxes were each around 18-19% of GDP. Since then, taxes have shrunk as a share of the economy, and spending has increased.
0: What are the downsides of having this much government debt?
13: Well, again, surpassing 100% is not some kind of tripwire. Other countries have carried bigger debt loads relative to their economies, and it hasn't been a disaster. But it's not pain-free. To begin with, interest on the federal debt is now more than $1 trillion a year. That's more than we pay for defense or Medicare or just about anything the government does other than Social Security. So Congress has to come up with more than $1 trillion every year to cover old debts before it can start to fill the first pothole or invest in a new Navy ship or pick up the trash at the national parks. And when the government's borrowing that much money, it can also be more expensive for everyone else to get a loan, to buy a house or build a business. And finally, carrying this much debt means the government itself has less room to maneuver the next time the country faces a crisis like a widespread war or a deep recession.
0: What would it take to put a dent in the government debt?
13: Well, fiscal experts say we don't have to fill this hole, but we do need to stop digging. And that means taxes, as a share of the economy, need to go up and spending needs to come down. You're not going to solve this problem just by taxing billionaires or printing more money or weeding out waste, fraud, and abuse. McGinnis says it's going to require some sacrifice from everybody.
14: This is not one of those situations where you can just say, yes, let somebody else fix this problem. It took decades to get this deep in the hole in terms of fiscal policy. It's going to take all of us to help fix the situation.
13: McGinnis says there's no shortage of policy ideas for getting a handle on the debt. What there has been, however, is a lack of political will.
0: And Vera Scott Horsley, thanks so much.
13: You're welcome.
0: Last Saturday night's attempted attack on the White House Correspondents Association dinner felt shocking. Gunshots popped, politicians and media figures in formal clothes dove for cover under white cloth tables alongside catering staff and hotel workers. The attacker was stopped before anyone was seriously hurt, and it was, of course, headline news. Here's some other stories from last weekend you may not have heard. The afternoon before the correspondents' dinner, 16-year-old Marquise Byfield was shot and killed inside a deli in Brooklyn. Police say there have been 15 shootings since the beginning of the year just within that precinct. Later that night, 17-year-old Tashawn Foster was shot near a park in Homestead, Florida, just south of Miami. He was airlifted to a hospital and died. Early Saturday morning, 16-year-old Kamari Harrison was shot and killed in an apartment complex in Hope Mills, North Carolina. Her family wrote, "We grieve not only the loss of her presence, but also the beautiful life that was still unfolding before us, full of promise, joy, and love." Mid-morning Saturday, a robbery suspect who had been arrested and brought to a hospital on the north side of Chicago allegedly shot two police officers and escaped. Officer John Bartholomew, a 10-year veteran of the department, died. Police Superintendent Larry Snelling told reporters, "This is a very, very extremely dangerous profession, but our officers go out there every single day." Saturday night, just after the Washington, D.C. attack was thwarted, Abdul Salah, who ran Sal's Deli and Grocery with his brothers in New York's East Village, was shot along with another man. Abdul Salah died. He was 28 years old. Ebi Castro, who lives nearby, told New York One, "They're all amazing brothers, honestly. If you were hungry and you didn't have money, they would not let you go hungry." It is discouraging to note that it was an average weekend for gun violence in our times. President Trump has called on the White House Correspondents Association to reschedule the dinner soon with tighter security. But gun violence strikes America every day, threatening those who lack the protections of metal detectors and Secret Service, and who just want to walk safely where they live.

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1: 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I'm Tom Parkinson in for Kay McIntyre today. Coming up a little bit later in the program, later this hour, while the Kentucky Derby this week will get lots of bets. It's horse races from the past. They're making the most money from gamblers today. We'll find out more about that coming up. And in just about 10 minutes from now, have you seen a phone booth lately? Well, one has been installed at the Boston Public Library where visitors can leave messages and seem to be a big hit. We'll hear from a reporter from the Boston Globe about that project. That's ahead on Weekend Edition.
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1: 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KPR One. Sunny today, highs near 64 degrees this afternoon. Clear tonight with lows in the mid-40s.
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0: This is Weekend Edition from NPR News. I'm Scott Simon. A panel of judges in Louisiana has ended telemedicine access to the abortion pill mifepristone. Yesterday's ruling applies nationally and goes into effect immediately. It's likely to be appealed to the U.S. Supreme Court. Already, one company that makes the drug has filed for an emergency stay. NPR Selena Simmons-Duffin joins us. Selena, thanks for being with us.
4: Good morning, Scott.
0: And first, what was the Louisiana case about?
4: The case was brought by the state against the Food and Drug Administration. Their argument centered around the FDA's decision to remove an in-person requirement for patients receiving mifepristone, one of the medications used for abortion and the management of miscarriages. For decades, patients had to physically go to a clinic or a doctor's office and get the medicine. FDA changed that in 2023 so patients could have the doctor's visit online or over the phone and then receive the medication in the mail. Louisiana has an abortion ban. They argued that FDA allowing mifepristone through the mail undermined their ban. A district court judge put the case on hold in April. Louisiana appealed that decision to the Fifth Circuit Court of Appeals, and a panel of judges on that court agreed with the state, which means that telemedicine access to mifepristone has just ended for the whole country, effective immediately.
0: What does this ruling mean across the country?
4: Yeah, you know, this is a really big deal. First of all, a decision from a panel of judges in New Orleans changed how Americans all over the country can access an FDA-approved medication. That's unprecedented. In terms of abortion access, this severely restricts access in states with abortion bans, but it also affects people in states like California, Maryland, Massachusetts, who have come to rely on telemedicine too. In the almost 4 years since the Supreme Court overturned Roe v. Wade, telemedicine abortion has grown. It's a big part of the reason why the overall number of abortions hasn't gone down at all nationally, despite the state bans. Mifepristone has been found to be safe by FDA. It's been used by something like 7 million patients since it was approved in 2000. And doctors say the in-person requirement is not medically necessary, but now that requirement is back. There is a medication abortion protocol that uses only misoprostol, which is another medication. So doctors could pivot to providing that through telemedicine instead. It's just really hard to know how this is going to go. It's just happened so quickly.
0: Selena, I gather you've talked to many people who've used telemedicine to get mifepristone. What have you learned?
4: You know, one significant thing is that telemedicine has become key for access in remote and rural areas all over the country. I talked to a woman named Julia. We're not using her last name because she fears professional repercussions for sharing her story. In 2024, she lived in a remote part of California in the Sierra Nevadas.
5: I was pregnant, was not planned, did not want to keep it.
4: It was winter, and she was in an area where roads were often unsafe. There were possible landslides. There were no OBGYNs nearby. So she used Planned Parenthood remotely and received the medication in the mail along with instructions.
5: It was very, very clear, easy to understand. I never, was unsure of what to expect.
4: She says she's really grateful she had that option.
0: And Selena, we have to ask, in coming up to the midterm elections, are there political implications?
4: Oh, yes. Democrats have come out swinging after the appeals court decision. Washington Senator Patty Murray called it, quote, infuriating and infantilizing. Many Republicans celebrated this decision. The Trump administration did not respond to my request for comment by airtime. President Trump has been pretty understated on abortion this term, and anti-abortion advocates have noticed and called for him to be more forceful. Here's Mary Ziegler. She's an expert in the legal history of abortion at UC Davis.
6: This is the most consequential, potentially in some ways, ruling we've had since Dobbs from a lower court. And that's going to require every politician to weigh in. And it doesn't really leave the Trump administration the option of doing nothing anymore.
4: She says this decision is going to send shockwaves through medicine, through politics, and we're just at the beginning.
0: And Pierre Selena Simmons Duffin, thanks so much.
4: You're welcome.
0: The U.S. is going to need about 130% more electricity by 2030 to meet the demands of the boom in artificial intelligence. Tech companies and the federal government are investing billions in new nuclear power plants. One now under construction in Wyoming just got a federal license, and its backers say it will prove the advanced technology makes nuclear plants safer and quicker to build. And NPR's Kirk Sigler paid a visit.
7: The infamous Wyoming wind is whipping an American flag hoisted above the construction site of what's only the fourth nuclear reactor to be built in the U.S. this century. One of the first in a new generation of advanced designs.
8: And that's where the reactor goes.
7: Washington state-based Terra Power, founded by Bill Gates, says this will be the first of many, part of a new nuclear renaissance they want to bring to longtime energy exporting states like Wyoming. Meet CEO Chris Levesque with his bright smile and a bundle of enthusiasm about all things advanced nuclear.
9: You know, we weren't even allowed to do excavation in this footprint out here until we got the NRC license.
7: The Nuclear Regulatory Commission gave TerraPower final approval to begin construction in March. Now, this capped 5 years of studies and safety demonstrations and a decision to site the plant in Kemmerer, Wyoming, which won bids over numerous other western towns.
10: There's a whole different story to begin with, is having communities vying for a nuclear power plant, you know, because the old story on nuclear was more of a not in my backyard thing.
7: Levesque, who came to Terra Power after a career in the legacy nuclear industry, thinks new technologies and demand for low-emission power is changing this. Almost everything here will be buried underground, and they'll use liquid sodium metal instead of water to cool the reactor.
10: And I'd have to say milestones like this really show people that, yeah, this is a new technology, but we're doing it. We're hitting our milestones. It's real, and people can start to work this into their plans.
7: Once online in 2031, Levesque says this plant will make enough electricity for a utility to power almost 500,000 homes in nearby Salt Lake City. And TerraPower has agreements with Meta to build up to 8 more reactors to power the company's data centers specifically.
10: Since we were selected by Department of Energy, we've had a project going for 5 years. That's switched administrations, switched parties, switched multiple controls of Congress.
7: The Biden administration's infrastructure law fronted half of the costs of construction, about $2 billion. Wyoming's Republican senators voted against that bill, but the state is eagerly courting nuclear energy plants and new uranium mines. Same with neighboring Idaho and Utah, where Governor Spencer Cox recently staged a press conference in the barren scrubland west of Salt Lake City.
11: If you are serious about energy abundance, you have to be serious about nuclear energy.
7: Cox was unveiling Utah's application to be one of the U.S. Department of Energy's new nuclear hubs, billed as a nuclear life cycle innovation campus, where they'd enrich nuclear fuel, recycle it, and store its waste that could come from the Kemmerer plant one day.
11: This should not be controversial. America built the nuclear industry.
7: But nuclear still is controversial, especially in the West, with its legacy of abandoned uranium mines and radioactive waste, particularly in Indian country. And Salt Lake City was downwind from the Cold War-era nuclear weapons test sites.
12: This area has been considered a sacrifice zone for a long time. And I
7: Lexi Tudenham of the group Heal Utah is alarmed that Utah wants to put a nuclear hub here, about 10 miles from the western shore of the drying Great Salt Lake. She says nuclear is being rebranded as green, but what about the waste?
12: Bill Gates is paying for this first one. We as taxpayers are also paying for this first one, I will say. But what about the next one, the next one, the next one? How much are we going to be on the hook for as taxpayers and as ratepayers as we go down this path?
7: Terra Power says, like conventional nuclear reactors, its new plant in Wyoming will store its spent fuel on-site until a permanent repository is approved by the feds. They say it's safe, and the advanced nuclear tech produces less waste than legacy plants. In Wyoming, the country's top coal-producing state, one thing that's not in dispute is that Kemmerer is eager for any sort of energy boom. When the West Coast divested from coal, national headlines all but wrote off this town of 3,000 as dying. Today, City Administrator Brian Muir says there's relief and optimism. Hundreds of skilled jobs are being created.
13: I'll just say, when Bill Gates came here, he talked about our high energy IQ. We know about all forms of energy and the benefits and the costs and the risks and the footprints and all of that. We understand that.
7: Muir says Kemmerer is already lobbying TerraPower to build a second nuclear plant here. Kirk Sigler, NPR News.
0: You'll spy something rare at the entrance to the Boston Public Library at Copley Square, a phone booth. And if you go into the booth and pick up the silver payphone receiver, it'll dial a number, and this is what you'll hear.
14: This booth is for anonymously sharing problems, or feelings, or lingering questions, just like you would to an advice column.
0: Since February, there have been more than 1,000 calls.
15: How can I make my boyfriend propose to me without being too pushy but still being polite?
0: The project is called The Telebooth, that's T-E-L-L, and it was created by Meredith Goldstein, an advice columnist at the Boston Globe, who joins us now. Meredith, thanks so much for being with us.
16: Thank you for having me.
0: What made you think we need a phone booth in 2026?
16: I am 48. Part of my life is with the cell phone, and I had a small era where people used payphones, but I grew up as a child seeing phone booths on screen. So Superman would run into a phone booth. Bill and Ted's Excellent Adventure, there's this time travel element to a phone booth, and it's very confessional-like. You close the door and there's privacy. So part of this experiment was making an accessible booth, but also one where you shut the door and had a second to think.
0: And what can you tell us about the messages? What's the range of things you hear about?
16: I was shocked. People go in there and they think they have nothing to say. They're going in for the novelty. They're picking up the phone. They see it more as an Instagram possibility. Then they pick up the phone and they wait one beat, and then they tell me everything. They tell me about friendships that they miss. They tell me about problems in their relationship. Some people are very excited to tell me happy things about how much they love a partner. From about 3 to 8 p.m., it's college students, which should not shock me because they're at the Boston Public Library studying. They'll tell me about academic stresses. But a lot of young people talk about community building and how scared they are to find friends, reach out to people. They're DMing each other on a social media platform, but they don't know if they've made a real human connection. I just feel like a fly on the wall and very grateful that people are sharing their human experiences in a way that makes me feel a lot less alone about my own problems.
0: And what happens to the messages?
16: So I have told people, as an advice columnist and relationship journalist, I will take your question and I will respond to it in the column if that's what you want. There are some people who just want to scream into the void, and that's okay too. I've actually had a lot of people just go in there and sing, which I think is their own therapy. But people will ask, you know, I'm really wondering if I should move in with my partner and I'm scared and here's why. And I will put that in the advice column. And frankly, I think these are people who might never write into an advice column otherwise, but they feel safe in this phone booth to ask the question they may be afraid to write down.
0: As a Law and Order fan, I have to ask you this. Anybody confess to a crime?
16: No one has confessed to a crime. I am also a huge Law and Order fan, so I love that you asked that. No one has confessed to a crime, but people have confessed to not liking people they have brought to the library. We've had a bunch of people say, I really don't like my best friend. They're standing right outside the phone booth. And this, I shouldn't laugh, but I have to a little bit. They're venting. And I will also say that there are plenty of tourists in Boston who use this phone booth around the Boston Marathon. So many people from out of town. Those people share the most because they're on vacation. So they feel very free with their feelings. And that's been a riot for me to hear some of these messages.
0: What do you think these messages say about us these days?
16: I think we're all moving too quickly. I think everybody feels that way. And so often all it takes is 5 seconds to take a deep breath and then think, what am I feeling? What am I thinking? And sometimes we need a physical space to do that. So closing the door and saying, okay, I actually do have something on my mind. I think it tells me that we're all longing for connection and sometimes afraid or lazy about taking the next step. So many of these people are saying, I have friends, I just don't call them. So maybe with that, maybe saying it out loud means they'll do it.
0: Meredith Goldstein of the Boston Globe, thank you so much for being with us.
16: Thank you for having me.
0: And you're listening to Weekend Edition from NPR News. A Louisiana man who spent over 28 years wrongfully incarcerated recently won an election to be New Orleans' next clerk of criminal court, but the Republican state legislature eliminated his position before he could take office on Monday. From New Orleans, Eve Abrams reports on the rush to revamp New Orleans courts.
17: On November 15, 2025, election night, an exuberant crowd gathered to celebrate Calvin Duncan, Orleans Parish's newly elected clerk. Duncan trounced the incumbent, pulling in nearly 70% of the vote. He was supposed to take office May 4th. At his recent swearing-in, Duncan said this culminated decades of struggle.
18: My journey pretty much started in 1982, when I actually got arrested and brought back to New Orleans to stand trial.
17: For murder, a murder Duncan knew nothing about. He was 19. While in jail awaiting trial, he began studying law, which would become a lifelong passion. Duncan was found guilty and sentenced to life at Angola State Penitentiary.
18: I applied for the job as being a jailhouse lawyer. And one of the problems that we had, we was entitled to get access to our records, not to fight our case, but to see what was going on. And I couldn't get records.
17: Duncan dreamed of changing the system by becoming clerk of court to help people get their records. Duncan was finally released in 2011 with the help of the Innocence Project New Orleans. He was later exonerated. In 2023, he earned a law degree. He finally felt qualified to run for his dream job, clerk of criminal court, who is also in charge of elections. But earlier this spring, Republican State Senator Jay Morris introduced bills to revamp New Orleans courts. They eliminate several judgeships and combine New Orleans' civil clerk of court and its criminal clerk of court, eliminating Duncan's position. Here's Morris introducing his bill.
19: As I think most of you know by now, Orleans Parish is the only parish in the state that has two clerks of court. Everybody else has one.
17: Morris says his bill is about efficiency, but New Orleans has had two clerks for nearly 150 years. Royce Duplessis, a Democrat representing New Orleans, says the bills are meant to assert control over the Democratic city and keep Duncan from taking office. He questioned Morris's motive.
20: If we needed to consolidate the offices so bad, why wasn't this bill brought last year?
19: Well, I don't know. I didn't think about bringing it last year. And this is in the governor's package.
17: The governor's package, meaning Governor Jeff Landry, also a Republican, wanted the bills. Morris says he has nothing personal against Duncan. For his part, Duncan says he'll seek election again whenever he has the opportunity.
2: I'm going to always run for the office that's going to be responsible for making sure that records in criminal cases and evidence in criminal cases are properly stored and preserved. They could name it whatever they want. I'm going to be there to make sure that what happened to me never happened to nobody else.
17: Duncan has filed a federal lawsuit against the governor, saying the new law that keeps him from taking office is unconstitutional. For NPR News, I'm Eve Abrams in New Orleans.

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1: Coming up in this next segment of Weekend Edition, we'll hear from a couple who are returning to, or relaunching rather, the Palisadian Post, after it closed after the Los Angeles wildfires that devastated the Pacific Palisades neighborhood. We'll hear from them. That's coming up in just about 5 minutes here on KPR. 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A sunny day today, afternoon highs around 64 degrees. Tonight, clear skies dropping back to the mid-40s. And then tomorrow, much warmer sunshine with afternoon highs near 82. Sunny, 47 degrees now in Lawrence at 941.
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0: This is Weekend Edition from NPR News. I'm Scott Simon. The Kentucky Derby will be run for the 152nd time at Churchill Downs this weekend. Once more, B.J. Lederman, who writes our theme music, is not entered. And the prize money for horse owners during this week's biggest races is a record $19.1 million. Justin Hicks with Louisville Public Media reports a good chunk of that prize money comes from gambling that happens far away from the track.
4: About 5 miles from Churchill Downs in downtown Louisville is Derby City Gaming. It's a big hall owned by the racetrack with nearly 500 brightly flashing machines. And they have themes like pandas and eagles on them, but not a single horse in sight. And to most people, they look like slots. Now I've got $40 just burning a hole in my pocket, so I settle in at an electronic roulette machine with a real ball and wheel and bet $3 on even.
5: Come on, even number, even number, even number, even number. 35, great.
4: Travers Manley is with the Kentucky Horse Racing and Gaming Corporation, which regulates places like these. He says I shouldn't be fooled by the big red neon sign above my head that says roulette.
6: This is not a ball spinning on the roulette wheel. This is just another entertaining representation of a historical horse race.
4: What he means is that somewhere deep inside the guts of this game, a horse race from the past is playing out and then gets translated into the results of this not roulette roulette wheel. In Kentucky, only horse tracks like Churchill Downs can own games like these, and they have to be based on racing. Travers says just last year, people wagered more than $11 billion on these machines.
6: The increase in the amount of money coming from the historical horse racing and the purses going up, that has had a major impact.
4: An impact on the quality of horses at Kentucky tracks. Experts say that's because these historic horse race machines are a subsidy of sorts for the racing industry. And because of them, Kentucky is now able to offer more prize money to horse owners than any other state. For NPR News, I'm Justin Hicks in Louisville.
1: ¶¶
0: Last year's wildfires in Los Angeles devastated the Pacific Palisades. Houses burnt, beloved businesses shuttered, including the near-century-old local paper, the Palisadian Post. But now the paper's coming back on its 98th anniversary. The Pali Post, as it's nicknamed, will relaunch on Monday, May 4th, and joining us are the paper's new owners, Tim and Laura Schneider. Thank you both so much for being with us.
7: Thank you so much.
8: Thank you, Scott. It's an honor to be with you.
0: A lot of people are trying to get out of the newspaper business. What led you back into it now?
8: Well, we're longtime residents of Pacific Palisades. And when news broke in December that our town paper would be shuttered, it was sort of the last blow that we could stand. So Laura and I reached out immediately to the previous owner. Both of us happened to have backgrounds in the publishing industry, and we had a love of the paper. In fact, Laura, wouldn't you say that the Palisadian Post was really one of the reasons we moved to Pacific Palisades?
7: Oh, absolutely. There are a lot of reasons to love the Palisades. It's beautiful. Its community is close-knit. But one of the reasons that we fell in love with the Palisades was because it had this treasure of a small town newspaper that focused on local people and local stories.
8: And certainly after the fire, we felt like there was never a more urgent need to have an authoritative fact-check source of information for the community. So we really felt it was part of the civic infrastructure of Pacific Palisades that needed to be rebuilt.
0: There must be a lot of important things going on now with people trying to rebuild and moving back and sometimes moving out and all kinds of personal stories.
8: The reality is that a lot of people are still waiting on their final insurance settlements. And that means that they don't know yet whether they'll be able to rebuild. They don't know whether they'll be able to move back. The fire forced Palisadians into a lot of different places. According to our subscriber data, we have people from Pacific Palisades living in 33 states across the country, scattered along the California coast. And we see the Palisadian Post as a way to reconnect Palisadians and let them know what's going on in their hometown.
0: I understand your son was once profiled in the Palisadian Post.
7: Yes, indeed he was. Palisadians mark the milestones of their lives, of their children's lives, in the pages of the Palisadian Post. Our son had a lemonade stand on the 4th of July, and he raised money to support the local library. And that was the kind of story that the Palisadian Post covered, in addition to covering the important news that must be covered. The small stories matter too, and they're going to be a big part of why I think people return home. They're the stories of our lives.
0: How are you going to make money in the newspaper business these days?
8: We've decided to go with this digital-first approach. And instead of selling advertising, we're talking to the leadership of the local community about partnerships, seeing as how we plan to reach more than 20,000 Palisadians, regardless of where they may be living temporarily. We see that as a great opportunity for local businesses and other institutions to reach those Palisadians in a way that they haven't been able to since the fire.
0: What should we look forward to in the edition coming up?
8: The first thing we're going to do is catch the community up, because we have been away for a while. As part of our acquisition of the Palisadian Post, we've become the conservators of the town's archives. None of the archives of this newspaper were harmed in the fire. And so now a vital part of our mission is to make those archives available to Palisadians, and we're working on digitizing. One of the regular features will be photographs that we're finding in the archives that aren't necessarily marked, where we'll be asking our readers for help in identifying the people that we're showing on our new website.
7: And we have some really lovely local voices who will be writing for the Palisadian Post, talking about what it's been like these past, almost 18 months now. You know, the struggles and the challenges and, you know, the successes. I think that's going to be a real source of pleasure and joy for people hearing those stories, because that's how we connect. That's part of being human. So I think that's something that I, in particular, am looking forward to.
0: Tim and Laura Schneider, they put out the Palisadian Post back this week. Thank you so much for being with us. Good luck.
8: Thank you very much, Scott.
7: Thank you so much.
0: Paul Auster once told his wife and partner of 43 years, Siri Hustvedt, that he wanted to live on as a ghost. And he had habits each page and just about every phrase and breath ever haunting. There is no way around that word. Memoir, Ghost Stories, which recounts their lives and the loss of Paul. The great novelist died in 2024 at the age of 77, a little over a year after being diagnosed with cancer. Of course, Paul Auster wrote the New York Trilogy, The Music of Chance, The Book of Illusions, and other acclaimed novels. Siri Hustvedt is also the author of poetry, essays, and 7 novels, including The Blazing World. She joins us from New York. Siri, thank you so much for being with us.
9: Well, thank you for having me, Scott.
0: I would like to ask you to read a section.
9: Okay.
0: And it's eloquent, but maybe tough, if you were willing.
9: I am. On Sunday, May 19th, I made the following note. Siri Hustvedt walks around the house and talks to herself. She asks a question and answers it. The woman who now conducts a dialogue alone is subject to intermittent collapse. Only seconds after she smiled over a witty remark she had made to herself, she looks at his chair in the dining room, the blue chair, where he ate breakfast every morning and ate dinner every night, the chair underneath which are scratches in the floorboards, because he sat heavily in that chair and sometimes moved it while he was sitting. The scratches that annoyed her before he died are now traces of his body's living weight after he died. She buckles over, and with her arms folded across her chest, she howls at the insensate walls. I want you back. I want you back.
0: Thank you so much for reading that. You talk about something called cognitive splintering in the
9: yes.
0: book. What was that like for you? What is it like for you?
9: It was very clear to me that I would miss him terribly, and I knew I would grieve, but I really wasn't prepared for the interference with memory, how totally disoriented I was for quite a while. I did a lot of reading about grief, and there is sometimes an effect on a part of the brain called the hippocampus that is strongly associated with memory. And I have felt in the 2 years now since Paul has been dead that my memory has actually improved.
0: You were two writers who read each other's work to each other as you worked.
9: Yes.
0: Did that always promote domestic tranquility?
9: Well, I've thought about this.
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1: There's emails, meditations. I found myself especially moved by letters that Paul wrote to your grandson, Miles.
2: Yes.
1: What did you find in those letters that Miles was, and I guess maybe still is, too young to read?
2: Oh, yes, he's just a little over two. He is not literate yet. And Paul was writing to an imaginary young man, Miles, to tell Miles something about his family. And my impulse to put the 35 pages that Paul was able to finish of what he thought could be a small book into my book was also to preserve our family, but also the dialogue that Paul and I had for 43 years together.
1: As you know, Siri, we have to ask about a great sadness, tragedy.
2: Yes.
1: In your life and Paul's, your granddaughter, Ruby, died in 2021. A medical examiner determined she died of heroin and fentanyl.
2: Yes.
1: And your son, Daniel, was charged in connection with her death. And hours after being released on bail, he overdosed.
2: Yes. It's a terrible story.
1: You had to go through that in the glare of a lot of publicity, didn't you?
2: These were horrible things. And when I wrote this book, I knew it would be deeply dishonest not to include that story because Paul loved his son. It was a deeply fraught and difficult relation. But nevertheless, I wanted to put it in the book without that story overwhelming the book.
1: Wow. Among the many discoveries in this book, perhaps the least important, well, maybe not. I didn't know that Paul was once offered a chance to do a television ad for American beef in Japan.
2: I can't remember the exact sum, but it was a great deal of money, and we were not rich people. And so, you know, I thought, well, he'll never do it, which he didn't, of course. He never did that kind of thing. I think his integrity was too ferocious. He wasn't going to smile about American beef in Japan, even though most people in his own country wouldn't have seen it, of course.
1: I was about to point that out. My gosh. What would the rest of us know?
2: He could have done it incognito.
1: As we noted, Paul said he wanted to live on as a ghost. Has he?
2: Well, he did for me. He told me that several times before he died. And on the day we buried Paul at a small funeral in Greenwood Cemetery in Brooklyn, there was a small after-burial event here at the house. And at one point, I just left and went upstairs into our bedroom. And I had a remarkable experience. I felt Paul's presence coming up the stairs and walking into the bedroom, looking at me to make sure I was all right. And I was filled with joy. And then he left. Now, presences, it turns out, are not unusual in grieving people. It was joyous. It was a great thing.
1: Does it hold that the closer you are, the harder it is to be without?
2: I think it's true. You know, if a human being has the capacity for love, that person is going to grieve. And the more powerful those feelings, the greater the intimacy, I think, the more profound the grief.
1: Siri Hustvedt, her new book, memoir for 43 years with her husband, Paul Auster, is Ghost Stories. Thank you so much for being with us.
2: Oh, thank you, Scott. It was very nice. Thank you so much.
1: This is Weekend Edition from NPR News. I'm Scott Simon.
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1: 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Sunny today. Afternoon highs near 84 degrees. Clear skies tonight. Lows in the mid-40s. Right now, sunny and 53 degrees. 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
3: 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I'm Mill Curtis.
4: And I'm Peter Sagal. It was very nice to have some royal visitors come by to help America celebrate our 250th birthday, but it was also a little awkward, like your ex coming to your anniversary party. We'll ask who stopped by to check on us, plus San Diego's legendary anchorman Ron Burgundy himself stops by to give his tips on staying classy, while our legendary anchorman Bill Curtis shows off his luxury dressing room.
3: It was designed so you don't ever have to leave if you don't want to.
4: We'll ask what really has all the comforts of home on our quiz coming up right after this hour's news.
5: Live from NPR News in Washington, I'm Nora Rahm. Spirit Airlines announced early this morning it's no longer in business and has canceled all its flights. Transportation Secretary Sean Duffy says ticketed passengers can look to some other airlines for help.
6: So United, Delta, JetBlue and Southwest are capping their ticket prices for Spirit customers. It's going to vary between the airlines. You have to go to their websites to take advantage of these special offers. It is normally going to be about $200 for a one-way ticket.
5: Duffy says Spirit is not the only airline having financial difficulty, and there could be more. Spirit Airlines, which helped launch budget travel, had been struggling financially since the pandemic. But spiking jet fuel prices from the war in Iran tipped it over the edge. NPR's Amy Held reports.
7: Spirit said early Saturday it had started a, quote, orderly wind down of operations. A few hours earlier at Burbank Airport, orderly may not have been the word choice for ticket holders. Here's Amari Kroon.
8: They're telling everybody in line, do you want a refund or do you want to rebook or get a credit? A credit for what?
7: Not a Spirit flight. It's booked 11 million seats this summer, fewer than half from the year before. In its 34 years in business, Spirit made air travel more accessible. Its cheap seats and charges for extras prompted other companies to lower their prices to stay competitive. Data show when Spirit exited a route, airfare rose on average by a quarter. Now, with fewer flights and increased demand across the board, analysts say airfare has nowhere to go but up. Amy Held, NPR News.
5: The Pentagon has announced it's withdrawing U.S. troops from Germany within the next year. That's roughly 14% of U.S. troops. This follows comments by German Chancellor Friedrich Merz, criticizing the U.S. war in Iran. A ruling from a federal appeals court in Louisiana has ended telemedicine access to the abortion pill mifepristone all over the country for now. As NPR's Selena Simmons-Duffin reports, this is the first time since Roe v. Wade was overturned that blue states that support abortion access have new restrictions.
9: Louisiana challenged the Food and Drug Administration over a rule that allows patients to be prescribed mifepristone through telemedicine. The state argued that remote access undermined their abortion ban. The Fifth Circuit Court of Appeals agreed and issued a ruling to immediately put back a requirement that people go in person for the medication. That affects people all over the country, including in states that protect abortion access. The Reproductive Freedom Alliance, a coalition of 23 governors, wrote in a statement, quote, "We are taking immediate action to protect patients and providers in our states, and we will pursue every legislative, executive, and legal avenue available," unquote. Selena Simmons-Duffin, NPR News.
5: This is NPR News. Alabama Governor Kay Ivey is calling a special session of the legislature next week to redraw congressional districts. It's one of several Republican-led states to redistrict after this week's Supreme Court ruling that said that Louisiana's addition of a majority black district was unconstitutional because it was based on race. Critics say the Supreme Court has now gutted the Voting Rights Act. Funeral services will be held today for the late Democratic Congressman David Scott. The trailblazer was memorialized yesterday at the Georgia State Capitol. Rahul Bali from member station WABE reports.
10: Scott served in the Georgia General Assembly for 28 years before his election to Congress in 2002, where he served until his death last month. California Congresswoman Maxine Waters talked about Scott becoming the first black chair of the powerful U.S. House Agriculture Committee in 2020.
11: He has a reputation for having been one of the greatest leaders of agriculture in the history of the Congress of the United States of America.
10: His passing in office comes as his suburban Atlanta congressional seat could be under threat from redistricting following this week's decision by the U.S. Supreme Court on the Voting Rights Act. For NPR News, I'm Raul Bally in Atlanta.
5: It's Kentucky Derby Day, the first leg of horse racing's Triple Crown. There's no clear favorite in this year's Run for the Roses, but leading contenders include Renegade, Commander, and Further Ado. The last horse to win the Triple Crown was Justify in 2018. I'm Nora Rahm, NPR News.
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12: Here's a look at the KPR weather forecast. It's 49 and fair. Wind is light and variable from the west. Today, clear with a high in the mid-60s. Wind will be from the northwest at 5 to 10 miles per hour. Tonight, clear with a low in the mid-40s. Wind will be from the south at 5 to 10 miles per hour. Then, tomorrow, clear with a high in the low 80s. Tomorrow night, partly cloudy with a low in the low 50s. It's 49 and fair. That's KPR weather.
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3: From NPR and WBEZ Chicago, this is Wait, Wait, Don't Tell Me, the NPR News Quiz. I am the anchor man, the anchor myth, the anchor legend, Bill Curtis. And here is your host at the San Diego Civic Theater in San Diego, California, Peter Sagal.
14: Thank you, Bill. Thank you, everybody. Thank you, San Diego. We have a great show for you today because later on we're going to be talking to a true icon, the man who not only made San Diego great, he kept it classy. That's right. Later on, we're going to be joined by the anchor man himself, Ron Burgundy. Woo! But right now, it's your chance to join our Action News team. Give us a call. The number is 1-888-WAIT-WAIT. That's 1-888-924-8924. Let's welcome our first listener contestant. Hi, you're on Wait, Wait, Don't Tell Me.
15: Hi, this is Ben Johnson from Torrance, California.
14: Hey, Ben, in Torrance, up the coast in the LA area. What do you do there?
15: I am a municipal planner.
16: A municipal planner. You plan out municipalities.
15: I know, it's very exciting work.
16: Yeah, yeah. Well, Ben, let me introduce you to our panel this week. First up, a Peabody and an Emmy award-winning journalist and comedian. It's Alzo Slade.
17: What's up, Ben? How you doing, buddy?
15: Doing well, yourself?
17: So far, so good.
16: Next, you've seen him and heard him in The Good Place, Loki, Star Trek, Lower Decks, and currently in Man on the Inside. It's Eugene Cordero.
18: Hey, Ben.
15: Hey, Eugene.
16: And you can see her in Beverly Hills, California, at the Wallace Enenberg Center for the Performing Arts on June 12th. Her podcast is Nobody Listens to Paula Poundstone. It's Paula Poundstone.
19: Hey, Ben.
15: Hi, Paula.
16: So, Ben, welcome to the show. As is our practice, we're going to start with Who's Bill this time. Bill Curtis is going to read for you three quotations from this week's news. If you can correctly identify or explain just two of them, you know you'll win our prize. Any voice from our show you might choose in your voicemail. Are you ready to go?
15: Ready.
16: All right, your first quote is about somebody who made a state visit this last week.
3: People have switched them from no kings to, okay, one king.
16: So, that was a journalist quoted in The New Yorker about the reception to whose state visit?
15: King Charles.
16: King Charles, yes. Charles III. The president of the United States was absolutely thrilled to host the king for a state visit. They have so much in common. They're both old white men who loved cheating on their wives. You know that's what the fist bump was about, right? At the state dinner that Trump threw for the king gave Trump a, this is true, a giant gold bell that said Trump on it to signify that his British friends were only a bell ring away. And it was excited. The president loved it. Melania was thrilled. She tied the bell around the president's neck so she knows when he's wandering near.
17: I wonder, when they come over from across the pond, I wonder if they ask, like, how long are y'all going to call this New York and New Jersey? Like, it's been around for quite a long time. I think you could just call it, you know.
16: Well, if we just called it York and Jersey, they'd have to call their places Old York and Old Jersey.
17: Well, I think that's very American.
16: Yeah.
19: The only part of the whole thing that I saw, really, I heard about the speech, but I saw the clip on the internet of Trump cutting in the receiving line between the Queen and King Charles. And they seemed surprised.
16: Really?
19: Because apparently the king's mother hadn't told him that Trump does that.
16: Yeah.
19: Normally you have to be out on the streets to get that kind of rude stuff.
16: That's true.
19: You know, when you're in the roped-off section, you're generally safe.
16: Yeah.
19: But...
16: Well, it is true that Queen Elizabeth's presence was there at the dinner. I mean, he's only been king for a short while. Trump even took a moment to ask King Charles, remind me, was the dead lady your wife or your mom?
18: Wow.
17: Whoa. San Diego, a little sensitive.
16: Yeah.
17: A little
16: sensitive. All right.
18: And what was the answer?
16: Apparently, the king, who knew, was very funny in his remarks at the state dinner. It was great. He spared nobody. He was like, I see we're having the classic British dessert tonight, spotted dick. Oh, wait, that's just Stephen Miller.
17: You do a good King Charles there.
16: Thank you. Yeah. Thank you. Yes. All right. Your next quote is from a Los Angeles real estate agent.
3: It was designed so you don't ever have to leave if you don't want to.
16: He was talking about one of his new listings with a price of $400 million. It is the most expensive what ever put on the market in America.
15: It's like a home or a mansion.
16: Yes, it is a mansion. Yes, at that price, it better be.
17: Oh, yeah. Hell no.
18: I will say that is not a home.
16: No. It's just one more sign that our revolution is overdue. The journal says that the house is listed at a price that is more than $100 million over the current record for an American home. The mansion has 6 family bedrooms, 10 staff bedrooms, a gym, a chef's kitchen, and a pool. Oh, wait. That's the guest house.
19: Wow.
16: The main house, this is all true, has its own chef's kitchen and gym, plus a spa, a beauty salon, 10 family bedrooms, and 13 staff bedrooms, which is a lot of staff bedrooms. I don't know, if you're the kind of person who can buy a place like this, you should be careful about letting the staff outnumber you.
17: I mean, $400 million, that's typical for L.A.
16: You know, that's about right.
19: I mean, doesn't it just seem a little tone deaf with everything, you know, with people, you know, housing costs are...
18: Really? You think $400 million is tone deaf?
19: I just feel like everybody's struggling to pay their rent or pay their mortgage and some, you know,
16: if they were a little bit more respectful of the trouble the rest of us in, they would have listed it at $399.99.
19: Thank you. That's what I think.
16: It has every possible amenity, including, and this is true, a working X-ray suite.
19: Wow.
16: Totally unnecessary.
18: Wait. Yeah. Read it. It's working?
16: Yes.
18: Oh, okay. Okay, because in my house, I have a non-working X-ray.
16: Just the worst.
18: And I'm just like, what am I doing here?
16: It's weird. I mean, it's unnecessary. If you have that much money, you should be able to replace your bones with something that doesn't break.
19: I don't have an X-ray suite, but I have a guy who just guesses what's on your inside and sketches it.
16: Yeah.
19: Now, that's been enough so far.
17: Can you imagine being a guest at this place and you have such high expectations and you get into the shower and the water pressure is trash?
16: All right. Ben, your last quote is the Wall Street Journal again. This time, they're writing about a new innovation in cars.
3: It increases the risk of backing over something or someone.
16: So apparently, we're going to enjoy an increased risk of backing over something because what standard feature are the newest cars getting rid of?
15: Do I get a hint?
16: You get a hint. Yeah, well, automakers are all about looking forward, right? Not looking behind you.
15: Oh, are they getting rid of rear-view cameras?
16: No, we need those. In fact, this car will entirely rely on rear-view cameras because it will not have a...
15: It won't have a back window?
16: It will not have a rear window. Yes, it's gone. Gone by the way, the hand crank on the front of the car. It's all obsolete. The 2026 Polestar 4 EV is sitting for 300-mile range and no rear window. This is crazy. It's not that crazy. I just realized my own car doesn't have a rear window. I was just so focused on my phone while driving, I didn't notice. So you cannot see out of the back of the car. If you turn around, it's nothing. It's opaque. Instead, there are, of course, rear-facing cameras. And instead of a rear-view mirror, it is a rear-view mirror-shaped video display, right? Gives you all the advantages of a window. And it could stop working at any moment.
19: They have a little sign on it that says, objects are less important than they appear.
16: Bill, how did Ben do in our quiz?
3: 3 up. Got us off to a good start.
16: Congratulations, Ben.
18: Nice, Ben.
15: Thank you.

0: Right now, panel, time for you to answer some questions about this week's news. Also, there's a new app for fans of scary movies. It warns you just before what happens.
1: You get scared.
0: Exactly. Something scary really? Happens, or jump scares.
1: I was just joking.
0: No, it's true. The app is called Binge, and you just tell it what you're watching, and when you start the movie, it'll warn you about the jump scares before they happen. It's a great idea, but why is the notification sound someone yelling, boo?
2: I mean, it truly does ruin the whole movie for them.
0: Yeah. Well, I mean, apparently this is something that people want. It's a popular app, but I'm not a fan of horror movies myself. But isn't the point for those who do that they want to be scared?
1: Yeah, this is like watching a movie with somebody that's seen the movie already, and they say, watch this. I was watching before you said, watch this.
0: Yeah.
1: I could have used this when I was dating.
0: How so?
3: They jumped out at you?
1: Because I would have my phone like by my side, and when I know a scare is about to happen, I just put my arm around the young lady.
0: Oh.
1: You know what I'm saying? And then so when she gets scared, I'm already there to support her.
0: Yeah.
1: Yeah. I'm that kind of nice guy.
0: No, I thought what you meant was you're at the date, you're talking, and like the phone lights up and says, she's about to tell you she's a Scientologist.
2: Oh.
1: Yes.
2: I mean, that would be a great app.
0: Yeah, that would be a good app.
1: Yeah, that would be a good app.
0: Brace yourself. Coming up, things are looking up in our Bluff the Listener game. Call 1-888-WAIT-WAIT-TO-PLAY. We'll be back in a minute with more Wait Wait Don't Tell Me from NPR.
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0: 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From NPR and WBEZ Chicago, this is Wait, Wait, Don't Tell Me, the NPR News Quiz. I'm Bill Curtis. We are playing this week with Paula Poundstone, Eugene Cordero, and Alzo Slade. And here again is your host at the San Diego Civic Theater in San Diego, California, Peter Sagal.
1: Thank you, Bill. And thank you, everybody. Right now, it is time for the Wait, Wait, Don't Tell Me Bluff the Listener game. Call 1-888-WAIT-WAIT to play our game in the air. Hi, you are on Wait, Wait, Don't Tell Me.
2: Hi, Peter. This is Tim Borden from Gallup, New Mexico.
1: Gallup, New Mexico. What do you do there?
2: I work for the National Forest Foundation. I do forest restoration and reforestation projects throughout New Mexico. And in my spare time, I travel around and I sing with a sea shanty band called the Strongback.
1: Wow. You sing in a sea shanty band?
2: The Southwest is known for its flash flooding, so you need to be ready.
1: That's true. I see your point. Very good. Well, welcome to the show, Tim. You're going to play our game in which you have to tell truth from fiction. Bill, what is Tim's topic?
0: A terrible, horrible, no good, very bad day.
1: We all have bad days. You get dumped. You lose your job. You're in the Epstein files telling him how you got dumped and lost your job. But sometimes something bad can turn into a good thing. This week, we heard about somebody whose bad day ended up with a surprising silver lining. Our panelists are going to tell you about it. Pick the one who's telling the truth, and you'll win the waiter of your choice on your voicemail. Are you ready to play?
2: I am. Let's do it.
1: All right. First, let's hear from Eugene Cordero.
3: In December, New York Giants kicker Younghoe Koh ran up to kick a field goal at the Monday night football game against the New England Patriots, and instead of the ball, kicked the turf right in front of it. It was instantly deemed one of the most embarrassing kicks in NFL history, and Koh was cut from the team a few weeks later. So, it was pretty bad for him, but ultimately good for a fan. One, Mark Toothacker. Watching from home, he replayed the slapstick kick multiple times and laughed so hard he had a seizure. A feat every comedian dreams of. Luckily, Mr. Toothacker's wife is a nurse and rushed him to the ER where they discovered a tumor on the left side of his brain. The tumor was swiftly removed and turned out to be benign. So, a terrible kick turned out to be a life-saving catch.
1: One of the worst kicks in NFL history leads to a fan's tumor getting discovered and removed. Your next story of a silk purse from a sow's ear comes from Paula Poundstone.
4: After an hour-long standoff with a passenger who commandeered her drink cart and food service tongs before being subdued and duct-taped to their seat, flight attendant Phoebe Whalen used her incident recovery time provided by American Airlines to prepare and pitch a reality show to the television networks. "We just got the green light from ABC after a huge bidding war," says an overjoyed Whalen. "It's like Below Deck, but higher. Each episode, the audience sees the struggles between the flight crew and the passengers they have to deal with. There are bloody fights over passengers putting their seat back. There are passengers claiming their steamer trunks or carry-on luggage. There's one episode where a famous violinist is forced to put their violin in the overhead compartment, and another passenger releases termites into the compartment. And by the time the plane lands, there are termite mounds and violin strings in the overhead compartment, but no violin. Plus, the purser has a thing for the guy in 3F.
1: A flight attendant's terrible day at work inspires her to create a new reality show about all the terrible days that flight attendants endure. Your last story of a bad day turning good comes from Alzo Slade.
5: This story begins the day that the rapper actor LL Cool J woke up to his girlfriend frustrated with him over a constant problem, his ashy lips. His girlfriend looks at him and says, "Are you gonna do something about your lips? Every time we kiss, I need a Band-Aid." He laughs, she doesn't. She breaks up with him because of his dry lips. He grabs a cheap corner store lip balm, applies it, thick, chalky. It's like his lips are wearing a sweater. He wipes it off and it gets worse. So he does what most of us do. He licks his lips again and again and again. He goes to do an on-camera interview. Every question, lick. Every pause, lick. Every close-up, lick. But instead of nervous, it looks intentional. Instead of a problem, it looks like a move. And the next week, he has a product meeting. They ask him, "You know what people associate you with, right?" He pauses, licks his lips, and says, "Yes." So he introduces LL Cool J's Take a Lick lip balm, a flavored lip balm that inspires users to constantly lick their lips just like he does. This week, it officially became a billion-dollar business, which is why he's on the cover of this month's Fortune magazine on his yacht that he named From Ash to Cash.
1: All right. Somebody's bad day turned into something good. Was it from Eugene Cordero how a famously flubbed kick in the NFL led a man to laugh at it so hard that he ended up getting a tumor discovered? From Paula Poundstone, a flight attendant whose terrible day at work inspired her to become a reality TV mogul? Or from Alzo Slade, LL Cool J turns his dry lips ending a relationship into a brand and a business? Which of these was the real story of good coming from bad?
2: Well, I'm not surprised that the Giants are going to be giving people seizures from how they were playing last year. So I'm going to go with Eugene's story about the football fan with tumor.
1: You're going to go with Eugene's story about the football kick leading to an amused fan getting checked out when he needed to be. Well, to find out the correct answer, we spoke to that real person who benefited from a bad day.
6: I hate laughing at his kicker's expense, but, you know, what might have been an embarrassing moment to him, it literally saved my life.
1: That was Mark Toothaker, who laughed so hard at that muffed kick, it ended up saving his life. Congratulations, Tim. You got it right. You earned a point for Eugene, and you've won our prize, the voice of your choice on your voicemail. Congratulations. Thank you so much for playing.
2: Thanks, everybody.
1: And now the game we call Not My Job. There is perhaps nobody who represents the city of San Diego better than the legendary local news anchor Ron Burgundy. They agree. Whose story was told in two hit documentaries, Anchorman and Anchorman 2, both narrated by our own legendary newsman, Bill Curtis. We are delighted that Mr. Burgundy could join us here on stage. Ron Burgundy, welcome to Wait, Wait, Don't Tell Me.
7: Thank you, Peter. Thank you so much for having me. It's great to be back here.
1: I imagine, and I think our audience has proved it, that when you come back to San Diego, where you started your career, you get quite a response. People must be very excited to see you.
7: People? Well, I still live down here.
1: Okay. Oh,
7: yeah,
1: I didn't realize.
7: A condo in Pacific Beach.
1: Sure.
7: I got evicted from my townhome in Rancho Panasquitas. So I'm now, I'm walking around the beach with my metal detector. I still work with my charity, which is we're rehabbing dolphins. We're trying to keep dolphins to stay in high school.
1: Right.
7: Because guess what the dropout rate for dolphins are in high school?
1: I wouldn't know.
7: 100%.
1: Really?
7: Yes.
4: Wow.
1: That's why I see so many dolphins hanging out in the street corners with no...
7: And then on weekends, I have my sea shanty group.
1: You do?
7: Yes.
1: A lot of that going around.
7: We go back and forth from here to Gallup, New Mexico.
1: Sure.
7: And we have competitions and things like that. So it's a very full, rich, busy life.
1: Yeah. Bill here, your colleague in TV news, he famously got his start as a young man when he went on the air in Topeka and warned
8: thousands of people saving their lives about an impending tornado.
7: That's right.
8: Yeah, I'm sure your start as a newsman was something like that.
7: Can I just say something? I admire Bill Curtis so much.
8: Yeah, sure.
7: You are the gold standard. Your legendary baritone voice is what I tried to emulate, and yet I couldn't hate someone more. I've always been so jealous of your talents, but Bill and I, we have had some times together.
8: Really?
7: Yeah. Don't get Bill going on this story of Bill and I, Walter Cronkite, Angie Dickinson, and a flamethrower down at the dog track in Tijuana.
8: Oh,
7: and that's,
8: wow.
7: That's all I'm going to give you. Yeah. That's all I'm going to give you.
8: I remember when Bill did that, all he said was, I'm on assignment.
5: Yeah.
8: Now, Bill here, I know, having recently read his memoir, has covered some amazing stories. He was at Chernobyl, one of the first American journalists to go there. He covered the fall of Iran. Were you covering those stories as well?
7: Yes. Well, I would wait for Bill to file his report, and then I'd embellish. I didn't get the big assignments.
8: No.
7: When I was a younger man, I remember I reported the Vietnam War was over after 1 month. So... they didn't give me the big assignments after
8: right.
7: that. Yeah.
8: You went over there, came back, and said, it's going great.
7: It's going great.
8: Yeah.
5: Now they're looking for you to report on the Iran war.
8: Yeah, exactly. Yeah.
7: That one should be over any day now.
8: Absolutely.
4: 2 weeks.
7: 2 weeks.
8: The TV news business has changed. Have you had to adapt from your early days here as an anchorman?
7: It really has. Network news is really down the old toilet.
8: Yeah.
7: So, an applause for network for the demise of network news. I'm assuming that's what that.
8: Yeah, meant. Pretty much. Yeah.
7: Well, I
8: possibly for toilets.
7: Look, I've still. Or there could be a lot of people who just enjoy a good toilet. Who doesn't?
8: Yeah.
7: Who doesn't? I mean, when you walk into a bathroom, you see a finely sculpted piece of porcelain.
8: Sure.
7: You're like, that's a good-looking toilet.
8: Yeah.
7: What were we talking about?
8: We were talking about how you, Ron Burgundy, legendary anchorman, yes. has adapted to the changes in television video news.
7: I pretty much broadcast my weekly report from my garage.
8: Sure.
7: I have a satellite link up with my good buddy Elon, Starlink. Except he didn't give me access. I have Stardink.
8: Yeah.
7: Which only broadcasts about 500 yards
8: right.
7: outside of my place.
8: The one you bought on Temu.
7: The one I bought on Temu. Yeah, I love Temu. I'm a big
8: sure.
7: Temu guy.
8: Oh, God.
7: Oh, gosh.
8: Just as good, eighth of the price.
7: Right. And I think that's their jingle. Just as good, eighth of the price. But
8: so the Burgundy Report is out there.
7: The Burgundy Report's out there. I'm still submitting my resumes to local news stations.
8: Really?
7: Not getting any nibbles.
8: I find that hard to believe, given your talent, given your
7: You would think so.
8: Yeah.
7: You would think so.
8: Yeah.
4: Well, isn't independent news the thing anyways? Don't you want to be on that train?
7: Yes. What you said.
8: Yeah.
7: Well, I do. I want to be an independent journalist. I don't want to be told what to think or what to do.
5: Well, right. Ron, have you given any thought to the using the TikToks and the Instagrams,
8: for
7: Look,
8: example?
7: That's a trend that's going nowhere. So.
8: Well, Ron Burgundy, maybe you can consider this a job interview because we have, in fact, invited you here to play a game we're calling...
0: Anchorman, meet the Anchorman.
8: You are, of course, the second most iconic Anchorman in America, so we thought we'd ask you about Anchormen, that is, sailors and seamen. Answer two or three questions correctly, you'll win our prize, one of our listeners, the voice of the Wait Waiter of their choice for their voicemail. Bill, who is your protege, Ron Burgundy, playing for?
0: Dave Dennis of San Diego, California.
8: Yeah. All right.
7: Dave Dennis.
8: A viewer.
7: All right.
8: Here's your first question. We'll start with Ernest Shackleton. He was the famed captain who kept his entire crew alive for 18 months after their ship got trapped in ice in Antarctica. Turns out, among other things, he was great at keeping up his crew's morale. They held debates and they held sing-alongs, and he let the crew do what? Was it A, hold a weekly vote to update the rankings of who would be eaten first if they ran out of food? B, think up fun new names for the constellations? Or C, build a big, sexy lady snowman?
7: Well, I have been stranded before.
8: Sure.
7: And with a large group, and we knew we weren't going to be rescued for a while.
8: Mm-hmm.
7: Off the Aleutian Islands.
8: Sure.
7: What we didn't realize was that we were literally 5 minutes away from an army base.
8: Yeah.
7: Okay. But anyway, so we had to have that discussion of who we would eat. I wasn't going to say it's A. They made a list.
8: It's going to say they made a list of who would be eaten first.
7: Yes.
8: No, it was actually the big sexy snowman. Here's your next question. Rear Admiral John D. Bulkley was a celebrated naval officer. He even has a destroyer named after him today. But he had an odd habit while he was in command of a naval base back in 1966. What was it? Was it A, he would dress up like a ninja and sneak around the base to test security?
7: Mm-hmm.
8: B, he would get around the base on a rowboat mounted on wheels that he would row? Or C, since the Navy banned alcohol, he would drink fruit juice and then just act drunk?
7: Well, that's the stupidest thing I've ever heard. I don't know why. I always started every newscast with a stiff scotch.
8: Sure.
7: I would guzzle it down like it was the last drop of alcohol I was ever going to have. And I was ready to go.
8: Yeah, sure.
7: I'm going to say he rode around on a rowboat.
8: He rode around in a rowboat. No, actually, he would dress up like a ninja and sneak around. And he never got shot.
7: Yeah. Right.
8: Either security was terrible, or more likely, the security guards were like, "Oh, geez, the admiral's a ninja again. Just play along.
7: Let him do it.
8: Pretend we can't see him." Yeah. All right. You still can get one right here.
7: All right.
8: Cap'n Crunch of cereal fame has been sailing the seas of breakfast since the 1960s.
7: Always delicious.
8: Always the best. But in 2013, he faced a scandal. People accused Cap'n Crunch of what? A, using child labor to pick crunch berries. B, violating the embargo on Cuba. Or C, not actually holding the rank of captain.
7: Wow.
8: Yeah.
7: D? Are you saying D? I'm going to say Captain Crunch, if you look on the box, he looks like a guy who's willing to cut corners.
8: So you're going to go for C?
7: I'm going to go for C.
8: That's right. He's guilty of stolen honor.
7: Yes. Stolen honor indeed.
8: According to the number of stripes on his uniform, he'd been an ensign, a lieutenant, and a commander, but he never wore the four stripes appropriate to a captain until 2024.
5: He'd never get away with that in San Diego.
8: Never.
7: No, that's right.
8: Bill, how did Ron Burgundy do in our quiz?
9: Well, he did really well. He got one.
8: Yeah, he did.
7: Hey,
8: Ron Burgundy was the legendary anchorman on San Diego's award-winning KVWN news team. Ron Burgundy, thank you so much for joining us on Wait, Wait, Don't Tell Me.
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13: Sunshine in our forecast today. Afternoon highs around 64 degrees. Tonight, clear skies. Lows drop to the mid-40s. And then for tomorrow, sunny and considerably warmer. Afternoon highs tomorrow in the low 80s.
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0: 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From NPR and WBEZ Chicago, this is Wait, Wait, Don't Tell Me, the NPR News Quiz. I'm Bill Curtis. We are playing this week with Alzo Slade, Paula Poundstone, Eugene Cordero, and Ron Burgundy. And here again is your host at the San Diego Civic Theater in San Diego, California, Peter Sagal.
1: Thank you, Bill. In just a minute, Bill whispers poems in your ear. Unfortunately, they're limericks. If you'd like to play, give us a call at 1-888-WAIT-WAIT. That's 1-888-924-8924. Right now, panel, though, some more questions for you from the week's news. Also, there's a new amenity for travelers. Starting soon, you'll now be able to do what at the airport?
5: Sleep.
1: Oh, people have been doing that for a long time.
5: Can I have a hint, please?
1: You can have your hint. Good luck getting your personal bottle of body wash through security, though.
15: Oh, wow.
5: Shower?
1: Yes, you can shower at the airport.
15: That is gross.
5: That is great. There's a lot of musty people at the airport.
1: Yes, yeah. Exactly.
15: No, that's just gross.
1: Some airports, mostly at this point in Europe, are offering a new amenity for arriving passengers. You land, you go to the arrival lounge where you can freshen up and take a shower. They've just started installing these. Congratulations to that one passenger, whoever it was, who smelled so bad he inspired a whole new advance in the travel industry.
16: Well, that's the thing. It should be before they depart, because that's when you're going to be sitting close next to.
1: Exactly.
16: Yeah.
1: They should require it.
16: Require
1: they should make us all go through the shower on a belt like a car wash.
4: Or you know what? Where the light and the AC are on the buttons up there, there
1: nozzle.
4: Should be, you just right, exactly, you push, and you get a little psh.
1: And they'll be part of the security thing. Make sure you wash your own hair and rinse before washing the hair and rinsing of somebody with you.
5: Can you imagine going through TSA and the thing beeps and they tell you, excuse me, Mr. Slade, can you come aside? You've been randomized, and they just hand you a bottle of soap.
1: Yeah.
5: and point you to the shower. Yeah.
1: It's like the airline equivalent of like a friend just offering you a breath mint.
5: Yeah.
15: Yeah.
5: You
15: know? Yeah, right. Yeah.
1: Eugene, this week the Washington Post reported on a bold and effective new idea in conservation. You can save endangered species like gorillas if we simply give them what?
16: What do they offer endangered species?
1: Yes.
16: Other than hope?
1: No, we can't do that.
16: Oh, we can't do that.
1: I'll give you a hint. The hard part is teaching the gorillas to sign their name on the checks.
16: Giving gorillas jobs?
1: No, not jobs.
16: Oh.
1: You sign a check to draw money from your
16: bank account?
1: Yes. Give gorillas bank accounts.
16: What?
5: What?
1: So a man named Jonathan Ledgard runs a nonprofit that sets up bank accounts for individual animals.
4: I would so like to hit up a gorilla for $5.
1: Exactly. You know what's going to happen? People are going to like go out to lunch with gorillas, and when the check comes, they're all going to be like, oh, wow, I forgot my wallet. So here's how it works. They set up the accounts for the animals, and then like when someone provides a gorilla a service, like, say, clearing a path, the gorilla pays that person. But don't get too excited. Gorillas are horrible tippers.
5: I don't know if I like this.
1: Why not?
5: It's discriminatory. You have to be endangered to get a bank account. Can you... Imagine the species that are not endangered, they're like, this is messed up.
1: Yeah.
16: Yeah, giraffes have been making millions.
5: You know what I'm saying?
16: And they've just been putting it under a mattress.
15: Yeah, mosquitoes have a Venmo thing now.
8: When you check their Venmo, it's just drop of blood, drop of blood, drop of blood.
15: I'm not even sure I understand it, but I don't want my cats to find out about it. I know that.

0: 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If you'd like to play on air, call or leave a message at 1-888-WAIT-WAIT. That's 1-888-924-8924. 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
1: Hi, this is Marisa calling in from Bellevue, Washington.
0: Bellevue, Washington, up there near Seattle, right? What do you do there?
1: I'm a lawyer, but right now I'm enjoying my daughter's senior year. I'm on a sabbatical, and she's enjoying her senior year before I become an empty nester.
0: Really? So you took off a year of work, a sabbatical, just to be with your 17, 18-year-old daughter?
1: That is correct, and to her chagrin some days.
0: I was about to say, when you told your daughter, this is your last year of high school, you're a senior, you can relax and have fun, and I've decided to stop going to work so I can be here with you all the time. How did she react?
1: She immediately lobbied for a pet, or maybe a hobby for me.
0: For you, yes, not for her, I understand. Well, welcome to the show, Marissa. Bill Curtis is going to read you three news-related limericks with the last word or phrase missing from each. If you can fill in that last word or phrase correctly, and two of the limericks will be a winner. You ready to play?
1: Absolutely.
0: All right, here's your first limerick.
2: This Egyptian found Greek stories yummy. That's how Homer wound up in his tummy. And this corpse inspector found traces of Hector on fragments embalmed in a
1: mummy.
0: Yes, and a remarkable discovery. A page from the Iliad was found in the abdomen of an Egyptian mummy, meaning that either it was stuffed inside this mummy during the mummification process, or this man died from eating the Iliad. Now, papyrus has been found inside mummies before, but it's always like religious texts. This is like the first time it's been a page just taken from a book. But of all the books to be buried with, the Iliad is pretty cool, right?
3: Yeah.
0: Sophisticated guy, whoever this guy was. How embarrassing would it be, for example, to be dug up 2,000 years from now with a copy of like the Da Vinci Code inside you?
4: I was thinking more like Green Eggs and Ham or something like that.
0: Don't knock Green Eggs and Ham. That's a classic.
5: Yeah, see, I went with the Hardy Boys.
0: Yeah, exactly. All right, here is your next limerick.
2: This thunderstorm resets your brain. Get umbrellas and walk down the lane. Emotional pain will just wash down the drain when you take a calm walk in the
1: rain.
0: In the rain, yes. You'd know this living in Washington. According to experts, getting rained on is good for you. And not just because it's literally the most romantic thing that can happen to someone. It also apparently chemically boosts serotonin in your brain, that feeling you have when your jeans are soaked through and everything is chafing. That's happiness.
3: I also heard that if you run in the rain, you'll get more wet than if you just walk.
0: Oh, right. That's like a physics conundrum.
3: That's a physics conundrum.
0: Because you're moving more, you're moving through like more volume of water or something.
3: Yes, because I try to run through it and I'm not having fun.
0: No.
3: And if I walk through it, I feel like I'm really going to have a blast. I can't wait for the next time it rains so I can have a blast being soaking wet.
0: It's the best. Here is your last limerick.
2: For my workout, I need a fresh spark. I'll run faster if dogs chase and bark. To avoid indoor stench, I'll do dips on a bench. No more gym. I work out in the
1: park.
0: Yes, if you don't want to pay for a gym membership, don't worry. The New York Times says a public park has all the workout equipment you need. They published a list of exercises you can do using a park bench, like step-ups, tricep dips, and jump-ups when you realize what you just sat in. And if there's a monkey bar, you know, monkey bars or a pull-up bar, you can be the guy who says, mind if I work in, to a six-year-old.
3: I've seen some adults working out at a park while I'm there with my children.
0: Really?
3: And it looks terrible.
0: How so?
3: Just because the kids are just having fun and then there's just a grown man sweating very close to us.
0: Yeah.
3: And we don't need that.
0: One of the exercises the Times suggests is resting, if you can picture it, your upper back on the seat of a park bench and just doing upward hip thrusts.
3: No.
0: In a public park. In New York City.
4: Can you imagine? You walking your dog and you just want to sit down. You're like, hey, buddy, can you move that pelvis thrust somewhere else?
0: Bill, how did Marissa do in our quiz?
2: Marissa was perfect. Congratulations on your sabbatical.
0: Well done.
1: Thank you. Bye.
0: Bye-bye.

0: Now it's time to our final game, Lightning Fill in the Blank. Each of our players will have 60 seconds in which to answer as many fill in the blank questions as they can. Each correct answer now worth 2 points. Bill, can you give us the scores?
1: Eugene and Alzo each have 3, and Paula has 2.
0: Okay.
2: How did that happen?
3: Don't ask silly questions, Paula.
0: Just roll with it. So, Paula, you are in second place behind the two gentlemen, so you'll be up first. The clock will start when I begin your first question. Fill in the blank. On Wednesday, the Pentagon reported that the U.S. had spent over $25 billion on the war with blank so far.
2: Iran.
0: Right. On Monday, Cole Allen was charged with attempting to assassinate the president last week at the blank.
2: At the White House Correspondents' Dinner.
0: Right. This week, Jerome Powell held his final meeting as chair of the blank.
2: Of the Fed.
0: Right. Federal Reserve. This week, Chanel's newest shoe drew mixed reactions because it's literally just blank.
2: I don't know.
0: It's just a heel.
2: Oh, just a heel.
0: Just the heel of a shoe, nothing else.
2: Yeah.
0: On Tuesday, UPS and FedEx said they would return refunded blank payments to their customers.
2: Tariffs.
0: Yell tariffs.
2: Tariffs.
0: Yes. This week, the chief of NASA started a push to make blank a planet again.
2: Pluto.
0: Yes.
2: Pluto.
0: Yes. This week, authorities in Sri Lanka arrested blank for trying to smuggle 200 pounds of weed into that country.
2: Elon Musk.
0: No, 22. 22 Buddhist monks. The monks were just getting back from a weekend holiday in Bangkok. Monks go to Bangkok for the weekend, apparently, and they told the officers that arrested them that the $2.5 million worth of weed was a, quote, donation to the temple. You know what it is. You're in the temple, the donation plate comes around, you're like, oh, man, I don't have any cash on me. All I've got is this enormous bale here. Bill, how did Paula do on our quiz?
1: 5 right. Good start. 10 more points. 12 is her total. She's in first place.
0: All right. Eugene, I'm going to pick you arbitrarily to go next. Fill in the blank. According to new data.
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1: On Wednesday, the Flyers beat the Penguins to move into round two of the blank playoffs.
2: Stanley Cup playoffs.
1: Stanley Cup, yes. This week, after a 31-day winning streak came to an end, Jeopardy champion Jamie Ding saying that he may have finally lost because blank.
2: He got tired?
1: No, because he forgot to pack fresh socks and underwear for the taping. Jamie Ding said that he knew his losing game of Jeopardy was going to be a tough one because he forgot to pack socks and underwear when he flew out to L.A. for the taping. Ding still had an amazing run, but it must have been even harder for him because the guy he lost to was only wearing socks and underwear.
2: Wow, man.
1: Bill, how did Eugene do in our quiz?
3: Three right, six more points, total to nine, still trails Paula.
1: Oh. All right. And how many then does Alzo need to take it?
3: Five to win.
1: All right, Alzo, this is for the game. Here we go. On Wednesday, the Justice Department once again indicted former FBI chief blank.
4: Comey.
1: On Monday, the Mexican government arrested another high-profile blank member.
4: Cartel.
1: Right. This week, the United Arab Emirates announced it was planning to leave blank on May 1st.
4: The LIV?
1: Not the golf tournament. No.
4: Yeah.
1: OPEC. They're going to leave OPEC on Monday. The White House once again put pressure on ABC to fire late-night host blank.
4: Jimmy Kimmel.
1: Right. This week, a French teenager faced jail time for blanking in a public place.
4: Peeing.
1: No. Licking a straw, then putting it back in the dispenser.
2: No.
1: You're like,
4: that'll
1: put him away for life.
4: That'll
1: all right.
4: That'll do it.
1: On Wednesday, J. Craig Venter, the man who decoded the human blank, passed away at the age of 79.
4: Genome?
1: Yep. After losing Saudi Arabia as an investor, PGA competitor blank is at the risk of shutting down.
4: Yeah. See, I was ahead of you.
1: You were.
4: Know? Yeah. Live Golf.
1: Yes. This week, a woman in Massachusetts was convicted for sicking her blank on a group of police trying to perform an eviction.
4: Her pet rabbit.
1: No, her swarm of bees.
2: Whoa! Oh.
1: In 2022, housing advocate Rory Woods pulled up in her truck to try to stop sheriff's deputies from carrying out an eviction when they wouldn't listen to reason. She went to her truck, selected one of her hives, and released the bees.
2: Wow.
4: One of her hives.
1: Yeah. A bunch. Sadly, she was then arrested for assault with a hilarious weapon. Bill, did Alzo do well enough to win?
3: He needed five. He got five.
2: There you go.
3: He's today's winner.
1: Congratulations. In just a minute, we're going to ask our panelists to predict what will be King Charles's favorite souvenir from his trip to America. 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Philip Goedeker writes our limericks. Our public address announcer is Paul Friedman. BJ Lederman composed our theme. Our program is produced by Jennifer Mills, Miles Dornbos, and Lillian King. Special thanks to Blythe Robertson and Monica Hickey. Peter Gwynn is the comptroller of the city of San Diego. Emma Choi is our vibe curator. Technical direction is from Lorna White. Our CFO is Colin Miller. And with this show, we are delighted to welcome to our crew our new operations manager, Jasira Vardak. Our production manager is Robert Newhouse. Our senior producer is Ian Chillock. And the executive producer of Wait, Don't Tell Me is Mr. Michael Danforth. Now, panel, what will be King Charles's favorite souvenir from his trip? Alzo Slade.
4: Paper crown from Burger King.
1: Eugene Cordero.
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1: So thank you to Bill Curtis. Thanks also to Alzo Slade.

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1: Thanks to Carolyn Satter and the staff and crew at the San Diego Civic Theater. Special thanks to Heather Milne-Barger and everybody at KPBS here in San Diego. And thanks to all of you for listening wherever you might be. I'm Peter Sagal, and Bill,
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3: A sunny Saturday with afternoon highs near 64 degrees. Sunny right now and 57 degrees in Lawrence.
5: He would greet me at the door when I would walk in and roll around on his back. It was pretty cute. I would give him my shoes to indulge his weird shoe fetish. He would meow and scratch incessantly at my door at 4 a.m. to let me know he wanted his food bowl topped off. And as time went on, our bond grew stronger, and he really became my first cat friend.
6: 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I'm Alistair Bain, and in this episode, we celebrate the relationship between people and their pets. Dogs, cats, and perhaps some slithering creatures, too.
7: There was a baby snake on the floor. At least I assumed it was a baby. It was very small. The cat seemed to be involved in how it got there and oddly familiar with it. And my nieces were known to have strange pets up in their room.
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8: Airlines ceased operations early this morning after more than 30 years. NPR's Joel Rose reports the company's disappearance could have far-reaching consequences for the aviation industry.
9: In a message posted online overnight, Spirit Airlines told its passengers not to go to the airport. Customers who bought tickets directly from Spirit will get an automatic refund, the airline said, while other airlines said they would cap fares for passengers who had tickets with Spirit. Spirit Airlines faced mounting financial pressure because of rising jet fuel prices, but its problems had been building for years. The airline filed for bankruptcy twice since 2024, and its market share had been shrinking. But even with a small footprint, consumer advocates say Spirit could still have an important effect on fares by providing added competition on the routes that it flew. Without Spirit, advocates worry that prices will go up for everyone. Joel Rose, NPR News, Washington.
8: A legal fight over access to the abortion pill mifepristone is likely headed to the U.S. Supreme Court. Yesterday, the Fifth Circuit Court of Appeals sided with Louisiana, blocking prescriptions through telehealth appointments. Mary Ziegler is an expert in the legal history of abortion at UC Davis. She says the decision is causing shockwaves.
10: This is the most consequential, potentially in some ways, ruling we've had since Dobbs from a lower court. And that's going to require every politician to weigh in. And it doesn't really leave the Trump administration the option of doing nothing anymore.
8: The ruling means patients nationwide for now must receive the medication in person. Since Roe v. Wade was overturned, abortion pills by mail have become a key access point, even in states with bans. As President Trump has clashed with the German leader over the war in Iran, Germany's defense minister is downplaying the U.S. decision to withdraw 5,000 troops from Germany, roughly 14% of its presence within the next year. NPR's Rob Schmitz reports from Berlin.
11: German Defense Minister Boris Pistorius called the Pentagon's move an expected one, adding that if Germany is to remain transatlantic, it must strengthen the European pillar within NATO. A spokesperson for NATO said it was working with the U.S. to understand the details of the troop withdrawal and that it underscored the need for Europe to invest more in defense. The Pentagon's announcement would still leave more than 30,000 U.S. troops in Germany, reversing a buildup that began under President Joe Biden. Germany is undergoing an historic defense buildup and investment in response to Russia's invasion of Ukraine more than 4 years ago. Rob Schmitz, NPR News, Berlin.
8: British Prime Minister Keir Starmer says restrictions may be imposed on pro-Palestinian marches because of a rise in anti-Semitism in his country. Two Jewish men were wounded in a stabbing in London this week. You're listening to NPR News in Washington. Ghana is rejecting a proposed health agreement with the United States, part of an effort to replace the work of the now-shuttered U.S. Agency for International Development. Ghana's Data Protection Commission said it would require the sharing of sensitive health data, and it has privacy concerns. An appeals court in China has ruled in favor of a worker whose tech company replaced him with AI. NPR's Jennifer Pack reports the decision comes as Chinese leaders push industries to widely adopt the technology.
12: The tech worker was employed at an AI-related firm in the eastern Chinese city of Hangzhou. He earned close to $44,000 a year before AI took over his job. The company reassigned him to a lower-level position with a 40% pay cut. He refused, and the company ended his contract. A Hangzhou court has upheld an earlier ruling that the dismissal was unlawful. Lawyer Wang Xuyang, who is not connected to the case, told state-run news agency Xinhua, AI adoption doesn't automatically justify a company laying off a worker to cut costs. But corporate profits have been squeezed as the Chinese economy remains sluggish. Jennifer Pak, NPR News, Shanghai.
8: Seoul, South Korea held its third annual Power Nap Contest today. Hundreds of people showed up at a park to compete. The city is trying to encourage its citizens to get more sleep in a place known for long work days and 24-hour shopping malls. The rules require participants come tired, with a full belly, and dressed as a Sleeping Beauty or prince. I'm Nora Rahm, NPR News.
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0: From PRX, this is the Moth Radio Hour. I'm your host, Alistair Bain. In this episode, we'll be celebrating the bonds between people and animals. I live in Colorado with an assorted pack of dogs and foster dogs, including two formerly feral dogs and a pit bull that carries his teddy bear with him wherever he goes. I've learned so much from my own pets about courage, resilience, loyalty, and I even developed some fairly advanced reupholstering skills because sometimes a sofa will be mistaken for a rather large chew toy. In this hour, we will hear seven storytellers share stories about themselves and their relationship to the animal kingdom. Catherine Palmer told this first story at an open mic story slam we produced in Pittsburgh, where we partner with public radio station WESA. Live from the Rex Theater, here's Catherine Palmer.
1: I'm a city person. I wasn't born in the city. I moved to the city, to the south side of Pittsburgh, as an adult. Now, city people expect a couple things, light and noise. And we get pretty nervous if it gets too dark or too quiet. Now, we're the only people in our family that live in the city. My husband's four sisters live in dark, quiet places. And the darkest, quietest home is my sister-in-law, who runs a hostel with her husband and her two little girls in the middle of nowhere. Now, this kind of nowhere is where there's no cell service, no internet access. And I found myself there one night after having been in a meeting in Philly, which is a very nice, noisy, bright city. And we had a lovely dinner, and we were waiting to check in the next hostel guests, and it was getting later. And that was a problem because my niece was going to have a performance that night, and somebody was going to have to stay behind. So I volunteered. What could go wrong? I would be in a very dark, quiet place with no cell reception, letting strangers into the house. Perfect. So I waved them off, and I went to the living room to read a book. Turns out I can't read if it's completely quiet. I need a little bit of noise. So I headed to the kitchen to get a drink, because you can do that in the dark and quiet. And I stopped in my tracks because there was a snake in front of me. Not a big snake, like a foot long, like maybe a baby snake. And the cat was pawing at it on the kitchen floor. So this is one of those moments where you stop and you're trying to make sense of something that absolutely does not make sense. So I assessed the situation. There was a baby snake on the floor. At least I assumed it was a baby. It was very small. The cat seemed to be involved in how it got there and oddly familiar with it. And my nieces were known to have strange pets up in their room. So I had to assume there was a mother snake that had a baby. But at this point, I realized I know very little about the reproductive habits of snakes. And with no internet access, this wasn't going to change. So the only reasonable explanation is that this was a pet snake or the baby of a pet snake, and I needed to keep it safe from the cat. So three things were clear. I was not going to touch this snake. I did need to do something to keep the cat away from it. And this was a perfect opportunity to become the favorite aunt. I could save the pet baby snake. So I got a clear casserole dish out of the cabinet and put it over the snake. So the snake could see out, but the cat couldn't get at it. Problem solved. So I headed back to the living room with my drink. But I could not relax because I got thinking, how much oxygen is in a casserole? And how much oxygen does a baby snake need? And to this day, I don't know the answer to either of those questions. But I decided it would be safe if I went back like every 10 minutes and just lifted the casserole, there'd be new oxygen, we'd be fine. So I headed back to the kitchen, and there were four baby snakes. One under the casserole, three loose. So I got three more baking dishes and sequestered the snakes. And right then, there's a knock on the door. The hostel people have arrived. Now, the good news is they don't need to come through the kitchen. So I get them settled, but now it's been like 15 minutes. I've got to get back and get oxygen to all the baby snakes. So I'm back, and there are five new baby snakes. Okay, so I realized two things. One, snakes have litters of babies, clearly. And two, I don't have any more clear baking dishes. So So I go over to the hostel to raid their baking dishes, and I come back with an armful, and there are two more baby snakes added to the crowd. So at the height of this, there are 11 baby snakes in glass cages all over the kitchen floor. This is now a full-time activity, just getting them oxygen. And furthermore, it's not a big kitchen, so I'm using the baking dishes as stepping stones as I navigate this space. I am all in, but it's okay, because really, all I have to do is wait for my nieces to come home and shower me in love and praise for what I have gone through to protect their pet baby snakes. I'm kind of growing attached to my charges, and I hear the car, they're home, and my older niece comes in the door, and she says, "Oh, not again." This is not the greeting I expected. And she and her sister unceremoniously lift up the baking dishes, grab the snakes, and throw them out the kitchen door into the forest. So later, I would find that adult snakes come into their basement and lay eggs. Now I know how snakes reproduce. And the cat can't resist just depositing them all over the house. So as we're starting to clean up, my sister-in-law turns to me and says, "Now, if this ever happens again," the look on my face must have made it clear this was never going to happen again. So I settled in to wash 11 casserole dishes and look forward to going back to the city.
0: That was Catherine Palmer. I just love the compassion she had for all those baby snakes. The other day I was thinking that maybe I had too many baking dishes, but I think I'll hold on to them now. Catherine works as an audiologist in Pittsburgh, Pennsylvania. Her sister-in-law's family has since moved to the city because baby snakes in the kitchen eventually lost their appeal. Our next story comes from Jitesh Jaggi. He told it live on stage at the Athenaeum Theater in Chicago, where we partner with public radio station WBEZ. Here's Jitesh.
2: My wife showed me a picture of her grandmother petting a lion cub and said, "We need to at least adopt a dog ASAP." I knew this day was gonna come. She grew up with a family that owned entire animal zoos, lived all her life with pets capable of immediately devouring her. My last relationship with a dog was when it had its teeth in my butt cheeks. I was 9 years old in India and was dancing in front of the stray dog that often rested outside my grandma's home. To think that she still continued to feed him pained me in my heart and my ass. So I asked my wife, "How about we get a foster dog instead?" Meaning, we get to host the dog for a few days temporarily until someone else can adopt them permanently. The foster agency heard our request, and my wife came home with Coconut, a Shih Tzu mix with a silky black coat covering entire body. It looked like my wife brought home a bunch of synthetic wigs. Coconut had a cone around her neck, reminiscent of one of the characters from The Handmaid's Tale. That was because she got spayed that morning. She was 10 years old. She is 10 years old, and to think that she hadn't been spayed until now painted us a grim picture of her past. I work from home, by the way. So from the next morning, Coconut and I became involuntary housemates. On day one, I learned that she doesn't really make eye contact and stays hidden under a table all day long. On day two, I realized she doesn't even respond to her name. So I figured maybe the foster agency just assigned the name Coconut to her, and I started to try 100 different names the same day. All day I went, Olive, Cheddar, Buttercup, Todd. I knew her hearing was intact because she leaped at me when she heard me open a Kit Kat. So I figured it out. She just didn't care. And so I just sat next to her throughout the day. At one time, she protruded her little head from under the table, rested it on my lap and slept. I couldn't help but notice that she snores. Like she had a Harley Davidson engine in her diaphragm. On day three, she gets called in for an extensive knee surgery. I had just started to be less queasy about her space car. So I just reminded myself that I was just a temporary host and she was gonna go to another foster home soon anyway. But that night, Coconut came back home from the vet, crying, and continued to cry into the night. She had 12 staples on her leg that was cut from her thigh all the way down to her foot. Combined with the space car, almost a quarter of her little body was in stitches. I had asked for an easy dog because of my inexperience. But this dog needed to be consoled round the clock. And I couldn't even bring myself to look at her stapled leg. So my wife took care of her, and I watched them both from a distance, too weak-hearted to even come close. I have seen animals suffering, but never one that was under my care. This felt personal, like I was responsible to put her in her misery. And unexpectedly, this same line of thinking brought me the solution. I reminded myself of all the stray dogs back in India, including the ones that bit me. How many of them often had open wounds with no shelter to recover in. Coconut at least had healthy food, meds, and a loving home. As bad as it was, I had to remind myself that she was in safe hands. So the next morning, I woke up and I approached her gently but firmly, lifted her in my arms as she looked me in the eyes for the first time. And in our own little way, I let her know that she was going to be fine, that this was going to pass. It was like both of us had emerged from under our respective tables we were hiding under. A month later, her scars healed up, and it was now time to find her a permanent home to be adopted in. Her cone was gone, and she had started to camouflage in black rugs effortlessly. She won, but we had failed at being foster parents. Our adopted Coconut is at home right now, knowing well that she's too precious to be let go of and is right now waiting for her second dinner.
0: That was Jitesh Jaggi. Jitesh is currently working on a book of essays and coaches other storytellers. Coco is enjoying her golden years, often going on road trips throughout the country with her new family. Coco has her own stroller for times when she doesn't feel like walking, and Jitesh says it's delightful to see people's reactions when they find a senior dog rather than a newborn baby in the carriage. I absolutely love senior dogs. They are mellow, are well past the furniture eating stage, and have gained a lifetime of knowledge. In fact, my senior dog has gained the knowledge that I can't leave home without him if he buries the keys under the deck. people versus dog people when the Moth Radio Hour continues.
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0: This is a Moth Radio Hour from PRX. I'm Alistair Bain. In this hour, we are celebrating the relationships we have with animals. Cats, dogs, slithering creatures, and more. Next up, we have a story from Katie Vaca. She told it live on the stage at the Crescent Ballroom in Phoenix, where we partner with public radio station KJZZ. Here's Katie Vaca.
1: I love to hate cats. I come from a family that doesn't particularly care for cats. In fact, my mom not only dislikes cats very much, but she has an actual cat phobia. And like any good old-fashioned familial conditioning, that fear has been passed down to me. And despite my best efforts to avoid these creatures, somehow they have highlighted some pretty important moments in my life. The very first conversation I had with my husband was regarding cats. In 2009, my sister's dog had a litter of puppies, and his family took my favorite one. I don't remember exactly what I said, but I sent him a message on Facebook saying something along the lines of, "I'm so happy for you guys, she's the best." I do, however, remember exactly what my husband said to me. It was one sentence, and it read, "I'm more of a cat person." And I thought to myself, this guy is rude, and he's a cat person. That's two strikes. But my husband also happens to be tall, dark, and handsome, so what are you going to do? A year later, we started dating. And things got pretty serious, and we started to spend a lot of time together. And as a result, I spent a lot of time with his cat, Frank. Frank was an indoor-outdoor orange tabby. He was a really proficient hunter, and he would bring in sometimes living, sometimes dead, lizards, mice, hummingbirds. And although I'm told this is a sign of love and affection, I did not care for having a half-decapitated lizard dropped into my lap. And this was like immersion therapy for me. I was having reoccurring nightmares that thousands of cats were coming in from every window and door of my house gonna scratch off my face. But I had to make a decision. I was falling in love with this rude cat guy, and Frank came along with him. So I decided to learn about Frank. And as I learned about him, my fear started to lessen, and we developed a bond. He would greet me at the door when I would walk in and roll around on his back. It was pretty cute. I would give him my shoes to indulge his weird shoe fetish. He would meow and scratch incessantly at my door at 4 a.m. to let me know he wanted his food bowl topped off. And as time went on, our bond grew stronger, and he really became my first cat friend. In 2015, I got a call from a dear childhood friend of mine, Matt. And I don't have enough time to tell you all the things I'd like to tell you about Matt, but I'd like to highlight my favorite qualities about him. Magnetic, hilarious, intelligent, and I love to spend time with him. And I'll never forget it. I was pacing around IKEA as he was explaining to me that he hadn't been feeling well, and he went to the doctor. And they discovered that his colon was covered in tumors, and he was diagnosed with a really aggressive form of colon cancer. And I know there's many of you out there that can empathize with the feeling of your gut dropping and desperately wanting to do or say something to make something go away, and there's nothing. He had a girlfriend that uprooted her life in Los Angeles to be here with him during his course of treatment. And I started to feel a real push and pull. The push of wanting to spend all the time that I could with my friend and tell him everything I was thinking and feeling, and the pull of not wanting to be intrusive during a sensitive time. I didn't want to take away time that he could be spending with other people, and I did not want to remind my friend that he was sick. So I was reserved to keeping it really light and checking in, "Hey, how's it going? Thinking of you, praying for you, let me know if you need anything," and that was it. And in 2017, Matt died, and I was devastated. And I felt this deep feeling of regret at not having had the opportunity, but more importantly, the courage to have told my friend how much he meant to me while he was here. I didn't tell him that I loved him. I didn't tell him that he had changed my life for the better. I didn't tell him that he was one of the best people I had the privilege of knowing. And I didn't tell him how much I would miss him when he was gone. Later that year, his girlfriend decided it was time to get her life back on track and move back to California. And in the process, she couldn't bring her cat with her to the apartment she had found. And without hesitation, I said I would take him. And I immediately started having anxiety. Because while I knew and liked Frank, my husband's cat, I was not sold on cats. I was still really scared of them. And I had visions of this thing coming into my life and being really mean and destroying my house. But I did it without hesitation because it felt like something I could grab onto. Something that I could do for my friend by lightening the load for someone that had loved and cared for him during his time of need. And luckily for me, aside from taking a massive dump on my brand new couch the first night he was in our home, Juan Carlos, the giant Russian blue cat, is one of the nicest animals you'll ever meet. He's a stage 5 clinger. He wants to snuggle me from head to toe, and he's part of the family. In the fall of last year, Frank got really sick, my husband's cat, my first cat friend, and he was dying of kidney failure. And we had to take him to the vet for that awful vet appointment that I had only ever heard about. My husband and I drove home with our empty pet carrier. We crawled into bed with Juan Carlos. I thought about my friend Matt, I thought about Frank, and I cried. I cried over a cat. I cried over one cat as I was deeply comforted by another, and now I hate to love cats. Thank you.
0: That was Katie Vaca. Katie is a marriage and couples therapist and spends her time outside of work with her husband, Ricky, and of course, Juan Carlos.

0: Our next story is from Beth Bradley at the Denver Moss Story Slam, where we partner with public radio station KUNC. I was in the audience that night, and it's always great to hear from a fellow dog person. Here is Beth.
1: So, Susie was not a perfect dog, but she was our dog, and we loved her. My mom first laid eyes on her at the animal shelter, and she just fell in love with Susie's cute little foxy face, and she had this curly tail and thick black fur. So my whole family, my dad, my mom, and my two sisters and I headed over there to see if we had a good vibe with Susie. And I do remember that the animal shelter lady pointed out she was worried that my dad and Susie might not be bonding that well. And that was probably true. My dad is not that much of an animal person and kind of thinks of pets as just like another hassle to deal with. But as usual, the rest of us overruled my dad, and we got to bring Susie home, and she became our first family dog. So to be fair, Susie really could be kind of a hassle. Her favorite hobby was barking at anyone that dared to walk by our house. And the other thing she liked to try to do was escape. So one time she actually combined those hobbies, and she launched herself through the front window of our house through the screen in pursuit of some strangers. So we had to go lure her back into our house. But on the other hand, she could be very sweet. So like one time I remember in high school, I had broken up with a boyfriend and I was crying. And Susie came and just like leaned up against me. And I could tell she was like, you know, I got your back. So, but over the years, my dad's feelings towards Susie didn't really warm up. He kind of just tolerated her, generally thought of her as pretty annoying. But and honestly, my dad could make my sisters and I feel that way too sometimes. Like, yeah, like it was hard to ask him for help, and he could kind of, you know, respond to us in the same way that he was annoyed with Susie the dog. But one night, we were all sitting down to dinner. We were going to get to watch TV and eat dinner at the same time in the TV room, which was a big deal. So we're all getting set up, and we notice Susie's nowhere. And so one other thing about Susie is, like, she might not have been as into us as we were into her. So she really just mainly liked waiting at the window for people to bark at. But dinner time was one time she would deign to be with us because she liked to eat the crumbs off the floor. So it was very suspicious that she wasn't around. So we're calling for her. We're like, Susie, Susie, she's not coming. So we figure she must be outside. So my two sisters and I go outside to look for her. We're calling for her some more. We don't see her, but we do see this little shape toward the back of the yard. So we're running toward it, and as we get closer, we hear this kind of like weird, low wheezing sound. And we get there, we see that it's Susie, and it's her little limp body. She's laying there, and she's actually gotten her head stuck in a drain from the house, and she's suffocating. So we're panicking. We're screaming for my parents. They run outside, and it's kind of a blur. Like, my mom finds the kitchen scissors to actually, like, cut her out of this tube, and we free her. But by that time, she's not breathing, and we're just panicking. So my dad scoops her up, and I just remember her little head just kind of lolls to the side, and her eyes had kind of glassed over. So we run inside the house, and just, like, total pandemonium, crying, trying to find the vet's number. My dad's just sitting there on the couch holding her, and we're kind of looking at him. He's looking up at us. And without saying anything, he cups his hand around Susie's snout, and he puts his mouth on her mouth. And he blows. And then he does it again. And we're just in, like, total stunned silence. And another thing to know about Susie is we had seen her eat, like, a lot of disgusting crap in her life. Like, she literally would eat crap and, like, you know, dead birds and that kind of thing. So I really would like to know the animal shelter lady's opinion of their bond in that moment. So he does it a few more times. He blows a few more times. And then it was like a spell lifted. Susie's eyes, like, pop open. Like, I see the life just flood into them, just like Sleeping Beauty or something. And she's kind of blinking. And my dad sets her down. We're all just, like, in complete shock. Susie's looking up at us like, what? And we have the vet on the phone by that time, and we're explaining what happened, and he's like, well, is she, like, walking around and everything? And we're like, yeah. And he's like, I think she's okay. So she was okay, and she actually lived a very long time after that. She lived a very happy life. She became old enough to become incontinent, actually, and, like, that was one more thing my dad got to deal with, was changing Susie's dog diapers. But I've thought a lot about that moment in the years since, like, my dad looking up at us and us looking at him, and I don't think that he realized his love for her, and that's what made him kiss our dog on the mouth. I think that he really just couldn't stand to see our hearts broken, and he did it because he loved us. So I think dogs are not perfect, dads are not perfect, but love itself is perfect, and sometimes it even gives you magic powers.
0: That was Beth Bradley. Beth is a marketing content manager and has been listening to The Moth since she was a teenager. Beth and her sisters all have their own dogs today, and the three dogs all adore their granddad. She believes that feeling is mutual. Over the years, I've met many people who started out as reluctant dog or cat owners. My stepdad was somewhat reluctant to have a dog until I asked him and my mother to watch a foster dog for a few days while I was out of town. On the second day I was gone, I got a text asking, "What if we don't want to give him back?" Preston ended up living a long life with them and accumulating a stockpile of plush toys that rivaled the inventory of major toy stores. By the way, you can check out themoth.org for information about Moth Story Slams in your area. 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
4: KPR invites you to join us at the Flint Hills Festival today. It's a day of fun, more fun, still more fun. Come by, say hello. It's today, the Flint Hills Festival in Manhattan. Hope to see you there. Expect sunshine today, afternoon highs in the mid-60s. Tonight, clear skies, lows back to the mid-40s. Sunny and 58 degrees now.
0: 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I'm Alistair Bain. Those of us who love our pets will go to great lengths for them. I've done emergency vet runs in blizzards, fed orphan puppies every hour around the clock, and recently I searched a quarter acre of backyard in the dark when my border collie stole and buried my pit bull's teddy bear, and he couldn't fall asleep without it. Our next story comes from Lisa Schult about her dog, Sadie. She shared it live on stage at the Miramar Theater in Milwaukee, where we partner with public radio stations WPR and Radio Milwaukee. Here's Lisa Schult, live at the Moth.
6: My husband Mike and I have an Airedale Terrier named Sadie. We love Sadie as only empty nesters can love their dog. Now, we were both married before and brought into our marriage children. And our kids have expressed jealousy over Sadie because A, B, C, and D, Sadie has both her parents with her. Isn't that cute? One of the highlights of our week is we always take a good long walk with Sadie on Sundays. And I'll have you know, tomorrow is Sadie's third to last chemotherapy treatment. She is in total remission. Yay. Thank you. And on Sunday mornings, it's our habit to take a long walk with Sadie. These days, we walk down to Starbucks where we all rest for a little bit, sit outside, no matter what the weather. We're the fools there in January, sitting outside with our mochas. And then we walk home again. We used to go to the dog park in Wauwatosa. I don't know if any of you are familiar with it. It's a great place to walk. There's the big open area with all the frozen dog poop in the winter, the melting dog poop in the spring, and the icky dog poop in the summer. Then there's a huge wooded area where there are abandoned concrete walkways and curbed roadways. There's ginormous and beautiful concrete staircases that majestically descend into what I assume were formal gardens. So we used to love to go out there. Sadie could run around off leash. We'd walk around through these woods and these pathways. And we would often end up at the one and only Pauper Cemetery. And near the cemetery is a pond. I don't think it's natural because it's perfectly rectangular, but it was a good place for... I don't know, but I grew up in a small town and we never had square ponds. But there are always geese and ducks on the pond, and Sadie would like to chase them. So one winter's day, one February day, but it was one of those February days that give the promise of spring. You know those days? It's warm, but you still have to dress for winter because it is winter and because this is Wisconsin. But you knew spring was gonna come probably by June 5th or so. The skies were blue, the sun was shining, it was above freezing, it was nice out, but we had to dress for winter. I had the old lady boots on, because I'm an old lady, and you know, the kind with the really icky fake fur around the top. And I had one of those poofy winter jackets on, it was red. So we walked, we went down to the pool, to the pond. Sadie chased the ducks and the geese off the ice. And then she saw open water, so she went to get a drink. Sadie walked up to the edge. The ice broke. Sadie went in. This is our favorite. We call her the good daughter. She's in the water dog paddling. She does not swim on purpose. She likes to wade, but she does not swim on purpose. And she's got those big old eyes, and she's looking, Mom, Dad. And she puts her little paws up on the ice, and it breaks. And she puts her little paws up on the ice, and it breaks. Now, I don't know, this is a fairly young audience. I hope you've all seen the movie It's a Wonderful Life. It's a wonderful movie. But in the movie, little Harry Bailey falls through the ice. All the kids make a human chain. They army crawl out on the ice. They reach out a shovel to little Harry Bailey. He grabs on, they pull him in. I've seen It's a Wonderful Life at least 30 times. I know what to do. Two problems. There's only me and Mike. We don't have a shovel, but this is the good daughter. I am on my belly on the ice. I army crawl out on the ice. Mike doesn't swim, so he's not even part of the chain. God knows. At this point in time, my whole vision is kind of tunneled, right? You've had that happen. I'm looking at the good daughter. I'm out on the ice. I'm crawling. I reach out, I touch her collar, the ice breaks. Now, it is February, I'm in the water, I'm dog paddling too. We're both dog paddling. Now the vision's getting really small because I'm gonna die. But I'm knowing that I'm gonna eventually have to hold Sadie's head above water while I'm paddling with my feet while my husband Mike tries to figure out what to do. So I'm paddling. And, of course, I put my hands up, the ice breaks, put my hands up, the ice breaks. And through that panic, through that fog, I hear a voice, and it's Mike, and he's saying, "Honey, stand up! Oh, wait, wait, wait! If I stop paddling, I'll sink, I'll drown." I put my feet down, and I feel muck, the kind of muck that will grab you and drag you in. So I paddle, paddle. "Honey, stand up!" Put my feet down a little further. I feel solid earth. I stand up. I look, Sadie's on the ice, shaking off, running to Daddy. He's like, "Daddy, look what Mom's doing." I walk to shore, boats filled with water, jacket, ugh. I learned something that day. Next time you feel like you're over your head, you're drowning, you're losing your nerve, just stand up.
0: That was Lisa Schultz. Sadie responded well to the chemotherapy and lived to be 14 years old. Today, Lisa and her husband Mike offer dog sitting services, and when they're not caring for canine guests, they love to travel.

0: Next, we go to Boston to hear a story Patrick Cleary shared at an open mic night. Here's Patrick.
1: Thanks. So in the last year of her life, my cat Rita had a vomiting problem. She vomited everywhere. Now, she didn't like to vomit on anything hard. She liked to be on soft surfaces. So she would jump up on the bed or on the couch, and all of that was a little bit difficult to clean up. She was a lady, though. She would warn you. She had this meow. She would go, wow, wow, wow, wow, blah, you know. And she had not only trained me, she trained all my friends and family that if we were, like, having people over to dinner, if you heard, wow, wow, wow, everybody would get up and run to wherever she was and put her on the floor. Now, Rita was the first of what I call the indeterminate cat-sitting adoptions, which is if anybody says, could you take care of my cat, but it's for an indeterminate amount of time, you've adopted a cat, right? It's now happened to me multiple times, and I fall for it every time. It's like, we just don't know, just a couple of days, and then a long time later, you're like, this is my cat. And I got her from a friend of mine who I had never met. This was back in the days... Well, it was back in the days of when the internet was new and it was bulletin board system, and a woman who lived nearby said, my husband, I need to leave him. And he said, if I leave, he'll kill the animals. And so I said, okay, well, I'll take in your cat. And she also had a little dog. And I took care of them for a couple of weeks. And then when she got herself established, she came back and she said, well, I can take the dog, but even though my husband's now in prison, he got me pregnant. And I can't clean a cat box because of toxoplasmosis. Pregnant women aren't supposed to clean out cat boxes. And so what I didn't tell her was that I wasn't supposed to be cleaning cat boxes either, because I had just been diagnosed with HIV, and toxoplasmosis is really bad for people with HIV as well. But she said Rita was a 17-year-old cat. She wasn't going to live for very much longer. And at the time, I felt like I might not live very much longer either, because my CD4 count wasn't doing so well. And because I'm really a drama queen, I figured we would just sit on the couch. The two of us wasting away. And they'd find us because we had died exactly at the same time. So I figured a 17-year-old cat, a guy who's probably going to perish, we're probably made for one another. Now, Rita was declawed. The woman who had her before me didn't declaw her. The woman before her had declawed the cat. But Rita also liked to pretend that she was scratching the furniture, and she'd look at me. And because I'm a good guy, I'd say, stop that. And she'd be like, and she'd walk away. So it made her feel good. It made her feel dangerous. Now, because Rita was 17 years old, she only lasted 8 more years. She went, and we went through a lot together. I went through a really hard time. Not only had I gone through HIV with a lot of medications that didn't work out for me, I also had lost my house, I had lost my job, I had lost my car. She was with me the whole time, just pretending to scratch the furniture and throwing up on it. So it worked out really well. But eventually, it was her time, and I was in a much better place. And so I did have to make the decision to put her down after reaching 25. I mean, that's 630 in human years I would want to go to. But she did teach me a number of lessons. One is that if anybody ever tells you, can you take my cat for a few days, you own a cat. The second is, if someone wants to feel dangerous, just let them. And the third is, if you are going to feel like a badass and throw up, be a lady and warn people about it. Thank you.
0: That was Patrick Cleary. Patrick is a cat owner, playwright, and storyteller from Boston, Massachusetts. Since Rita, Patrick has been the proud parent of 4 other cats, some of whom were actually adopted on purpose. Thank you, Patrick, for the wisdom that there is no such thing as a temporary cat. Our final story is told by Linda Torres at a slam we produced in Seattle, which is supported by public radio station KUOW. Live from the Fremont Abbey Arts Center, here's Linda Torres.
2: The happiest moment in my life was when I jumped into my husband's arms and I got back home from Afghanistan. Yeah. So he picked me up from Fort Benning, Georgia, if you know where that is. And we drove to DC where I was stationed. I was so excited to see Gina. She hadn't seen me in like 6 or 7 months, and she came home and it would always be an empty house. And then she saw me and she was just like, oh, that's my person. So she came up to me and ran up to me, and she had her tail wagging just enthusiastically. And she came up to me and kissed me and circled me. So that was wonderful. So the next day, Adam, my husband, went to work. He was really busy and had a lot of work to do. I, on the other hand, had a lot of days off. I was really lonely and alienated. And I found out that I had a back injury, so I couldn't run or do yoga or do any of those things that I like to do for stress relief. But what I did was I walked Gina a ton, and I played fetch with her, and I read books about war stories because I felt connected to the people in the books and stuff. But Adam was acting a little strange. He would come home late, and he would be really withdrawn and quiet and stuff. So I sat him down, and I was just like, what is up? And he said, you were gone, and I liked it. I never wanted to be married to you. So it didn't work out. But divorce was still really hard for me. I mean, I thought I was going to be with him for the rest of my life. So I remember deciding to buy a nice purple climbing rope from REI. And I was going to logistically figure out, I was going to go on a walk with Gina. And logistically, I was going to figure out which tree to hang myself on. So I finally found a tree. And then Gina found the stick. And usually that means that you gotta stop whatever you're doing because you gotta throw the stick. So I threw the stick, and she came back to me, and she had the biggest smile and enthusiasm.
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1: I don't know if it's the air, the views, the mountain. It was fantastic. It's been fantastic. So after a year of living here, the Army said, you're going to deploy again. So I sent Gina to stay with my family down in San Diego. My dad really enjoyed it. He said that he had found a partner to keep him healthy. So after a couple weeks, the Army said, just kidding, you got canceled for that deployment. So I went down to Retriever. So my dad was just like, hey, can I have your dog? And I said, no, but you could, like during the flu season, I work a ton. So, and I'm going to be working on grad school and stuff. So you could keep her for a couple months. So flu season came around and I sent Gina down to San Diego. This time I didn't go with her. My parents noticed that she was drinking a lot of water and that she was really tired. And we thought like she was really anxious from the flight and just really tired. So the next afternoon, my mom decided to cook her bacon. And Gina came up to her and she collapsed. And that was it. The next couple days were a blur, painful. I knew I had to tell one person who loved her as much as I did, and that was Adam. Though we grew apart in passions, we had the same love for a wonderful, amazing dog. I am so thankful that I had her. She saved me. Through her, I learned about focus, joy, and true love. Thank you.
2: That was Linda Torres. Linda has since moved to Philadelphia with her golden retriever, Ari, where she earned her doctorate in nursing practice. 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That's it for this episode of the Moth Radio Hour. We hope you'll join us next time, and that's the story from the Moth.

0: This episode of the Moth Radio Hour was produced by me, Jay Allison, Catherine Burns, and Alistair Bain, a storyteller from Colorado, who also hosted this show. Co-producer is Vicky Merrick, associate producer Emily Couch. Grand Slam coaching by Jody Powell. The rest of the Moth's leadership team includes Sarah Haberman, Sarah Austin-Jeness, Jennifer Hickson, Meg Bowles, Kate Tellers, Jennifer Birmingham, Marina Kluche, Suzanne Rust, Brandon Grant, Inga Gladowski, Sarah Jane Johnson, and Aldi Kaza. Moth stories are true as remembered and affirmed by the storytellers. Our theme music is by The Drift. 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
0: This afternoon, welcome in May with Destiny and Classics by Request on KPR. Many of you have asked for some May-themed music to kick off the month. 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
0: Sunny with afternoon highs near 64 degrees today. Clear skies tonight with lows in the mid-40s. For tomorrow, much warmer. Sunshine, afternoon highs near 82 degrees. Sunny and 58 degrees now. At 12:01.
2: From WBEZ Live. Chicago, it's This American Life. I'm Hannah Jaffe-Walt, sitting in for Ira Glass. When Shirin Jafari moved to the U.S. as a young adult, there are a lot of promises made to her family back home. We'll be in touch all the time, call you every week, almost like we're in the same town, which is the kind of thing you say. But Shirin actually pulled this off for the last 20 years.
3: We are a close family. We message several times a day. We send each other reels, like normal stuff. I mean, I don't want to lose those details, those small details of their lives because I am so far away from them.
2: And they really get into the details, this family. Who ate what? How far was the walk? What's the latest with the dental work? On the phone, by text? Random thoughts tossed out at any hour. Have you seen this pumpkin dessert? Unsolicited suggestions.
3: I would send them videos of exercises they can do at home.
2: Like you worrying about them getting enough movement?
3: I would love them to. Yeah, I would love. Yes, I have been trying to get my mom to do more yoga and my dad to not sit all day.
2: How's that going?
3: Not great.
2: So just like a constant ongoing conversation with them.
3: Totally. The kind of thing that you would be asking them if you were actually in the same space and close.
2: Then in February, the United States and Israel attacked Iran, where her parents live. And on that very same day, the first day of the war, the Iranian authorities shut the internet down. Just put the whole country into an internet blackout. A shockingly effective blackout.
3: The call wouldn't go through. It would just disconnect. I didn't hear anything. It would just disconnect.
2: Did you do it over and over again?
3: Yes, of course. I tried so many times. I wouldn't be able to get through. Calling through cell phone was impossible. It just became useless. The cell phone became useless for us. The only way I was able to communicate with them was them calling on a landline to my cell phone. That was the only way they could reach me.
2: Text message, email, nothing else was working.
3: After that point, no, they called me on the landline. And it's funny when I think of it, you know, there were so many times when I visit them and I would tell them, who needs a landline? Maybe you guys should get rid of this. You know, in this day and age, who needs a landline?
2: Inside Iran, what was happening was, as soon as the war started, cell phones were only working to call people inside the country. No internet. Communication with the outside world became so difficult, it was like going from breathing regularly out in the open to being underwater and breathing through a straw. Workarounds like VPNs are expensive or janky. Some are flat-out scams. And they're banned. A private satellite service like Starlink? Illegal. And people have been arrested for using it. So, the landline. That was the only way Shirin's parents could reach her. But when bombing got too intense in Tehran, they fled the city, leaving behind the landline. And Shirin was left going for days, sometimes weeks, without hearing from them. Were they okay? Were they safe? She'd go on social media, scouring every platform, looking for anyone she knew in Iran who had found some brief internet workaround to ask them if they'd heard from her parents.
3: So sometimes I would stay up at like 3 or 4 a.m. looking for any information that I can get from any relative or friend or somebody who knows my parents that could be online. I would just send messages to everybody. Be like, hey, let me know if you are online. Let me know the next time you're connected. Can you give me an update? Just message me as soon as you see this message.
2: I've heard a lot in the last 2 months during this war about deals and negotiations. I've heard about bombings by the U.S. and Israel and by Iran. Also lots about oil prices and the stock market and the Strait of Hormuz. But I haven't heard much at all from Iranians inside Iran. What are they seeing and thinking and doing and talking about? For the last few weeks, we've been working with two journalists in the United States, Fatima Jamalpour and Roxana Saberi, to collect voice memos from inside Iran. So many people sent messages, even though it was difficult and dangerous for them to get these messages out. But people wanted to be heard. I have not heard anything like these from inside Iran. I guess that's part of the point of an internet blackout. So that's what I want to share with you. Today's show, we hear from people inside Iran, where war is only part of what's going on for them. That's coming up. Stay with us.

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1: It's This American Life. Today's episode, Blackout. Other places have had their internet cut off during a war. Iran is not the first. But this isn't something that's being imposed on the country from the outside. It's being done by the leadership of the country to its own citizens while they're being attacked, in this case, by us, the United States and Israel. Listening to these messages that people sent us, you really get the feeling for how total a blackout is. I had the thought, listening over and over, that every part of what they're saying is not supposed to be heard. Even basic things, like what are people doing every day? A blackout is not a censorship that goes line by line. It is wholesale redaction of people's lives, and sometimes deaths. Here's what it took for people to get these messages out of Iran. They had to borrow or pay for a VPN or satellite connection, wait for it to actually work. Starlink connections in Iran keep getting shut down. They had to not get caught. Iranians have been imprisoned for speaking with foreign media. It sometimes took days to get these voice memos out of the country to us, often short messages, a minute at a time, so the files were small enough to get through. The messages came from a whole range of people, from different parts of Iran, different ages, professions, political views, and also different experiences. Every time I got one of these messages, I stopped what I was doing to listen all the way through. So I want to play them for you the way I heard them, one person after another. We have edited them, but tried to leave them at a length where you can really hear what people have to say as they go about their day. I'm going to play the messages in four sections. We could call them acts. So here we go. Act one, both and. In these first few messages, people talk about the dual experience of living both in a war and at the same time in an internet blackout, both dragging on and on, 63 days and counting as I record this now. First voice memo, Nagin. She's in her early 40s and lives in Tehran with her boyfriend, Amin.
2: After breakfast, I got ready to go to work, got into my car, and drove onto the highway. Then suddenly Amin called and said, Nagin, they're bombing Tehran. That was pretty much my last call. All internet lines were suddenly cut off.
1: This message, and all the messages you're going to hear in the show, is being read by an actor. To protect everyone's identity in this show, we've changed people's names and we've asked Iranian and Iranian-American actors outside of Iran to listen to the messages and then record what people said and how they said it onto their phones as voice memos. Some of the original messages were recorded in English. Most were translated from Persian. Once or twice, we've changed a small phrase for clarity. Okay, back to Nagin.
2: And then they started hitting the east of Tehran. These strange, terrifying sounds. We were really not prepared for suddenly being in the middle of the highway and hearing sounds like that. Some people, they just parked their cars and they got out and they were staring at the smoke. They didn't know what to do. Two, three people had gone and hidden in the bushes. It was really strange. Then this delivery guy on a motorcycle passed by me. He had this Kurdish accent. My window was down and I was completely terrified. He passed my car and said, Bibi finally came. And I was like, my God, like nobody even knows how this war is going to end. Who cares about Bibi? I finally made it to Sohravardi Street to go towards my mom's place. And I saw that they had closed all the schools and they had called all the families to come pick up their children. Some of the mothers were clearly regular office workers. They were wearing their uniform of mantos and trousers, and they were running on foot towards the schools because the streets were blocked. And everyone at the school was crying, begging for their children to come out faster. And I went a little farther and I got to this girls' high school. And I saw these girls come out and they took off their headscarves and messed up their hair into the air. And they were chanting that, yes, now we are finally becoming free. Then a bomb hit somewhere nearby and the sound was unbelievable. And at once, people just poured into the streets. And some people, clearly, they were gathering their things to leave Tehran.
3: Hello, hope you're doing well. First, I apologize because unfortunately I've caught a cold these days. My voice is hoarse.
1: This is Puya. He's in his mid-30s. He owns a pizza shop in Tehran.
3: But look, cutting the internet is a disaster. Our phones are constantly ringing. So-and-so be careful. Such and such a place is being bombed. We worry about each other. We wake up, try to have a normal day, which is not very normal, and we come to work, wait, reading the news. Some of us have the internet, some don't, so part of the news is actually passed from person to person. When Tehran is attacked, I don't do anything special. I mean, I just sit where I am and go about my day, truthfully. There have been many times when I was cooking or doing whatever, and I just continued doing it because there was nothing I could do at that moment. People come out now, eat, go to cafes, but economically, you can't just say conditions are bad. Conditions are almost on the verge of collapse. We've laid off nearly 70% of the staff, or almost more. People still come to buy pizza, but much less often. Regarding the menu, some things have been limited. For example, the salads or the appetizers, like chicken and so on, because it might not be economically viable for people to buy them right now. I took away the salads for a month. I'm bringing them back at the end of this week. But our beef bacon pizza is among the best sellers.
4: There are checkpoints everywhere in the streets. The atmosphere is really unsafe, like very highly securitized. And I mean, we're very afraid of these checkpoints. We're really as afraid of the checkpoints as we are of bombs and missiles.
1: Sara is in her early 30s. She's talking here about checkpoints that have been set up all around the country by Iranian security forces, including the IRGC, the Islamic Revolutionary Guard Corps.
4: We know they check phones. We know they search photo galleries. We know they've arrested people we knew because of just something they found on their phone, like a photo or a call or following a certain page or something like that. It's very terrifying. For a long time, I just didn't take my phone out with me at all. But for example, now that I've started taking it out, I just constantly erase everything and clear my phone of everything. Honestly, when things are outside of my control, I just start cleaning and tidying my house. I constantly clean everywhere in the house. I vacuum, I wash the dishes, so the house is perfectly tidy. I cook, I start dusting, vacuuming, washing the bathroom, washing the kitchen, washing all the dishes in the sink. I started making jam, which I've never done before. I scrubbed the whole house with the thought that if there's no electricity or water, at least my house would stay clean for a few more days. And then I took a shower, I blow-dried my hair, I mean, I know it's really stupid. Like, if they bomb your country's infrastructure, this might help you for, what, maybe 2 extra days, but it gave me a good feeling psychologically, at least.
1: Next voice memo is from an emergency nurse, Sophia, in her late 20s. She lives in Esfahan, central Iran. Sophia talked about something other people mentioned too, trying to use the sort of substitute, very limited internal internet the Iranian authorities have created. The national intranet only works inside Iran. It's its own system, tightly controlled and surveilled. There are apps for messaging, texting inside the country, banking services. There's an Iranian search engine called Torab. And sometimes some international sites can be accessed through the internal intranet, but others can't. Sophia had a day off work and was testing out what she could and could not do on the internal system.
2: I wanted to buy cologne, so I ordered that online and I had no problem with the payment. Some sites that you used to connect to directly through Torab, they don't open now. And so I don't know why some open, some don't. I mean, I don't know what the problem is or what difference there is. Now I almost feel a bit illiterate because before, whenever something came to my mind that I didn't know, I would quickly Google it. And I spent so much time every day talking to ChatGPT. I would consult it about everything I wanted to do. But now I can't do any of those things because basically my phone has just turned into a tool for calling, texting, taking photos, things like that. That's it. There is an app they've provided as a replacement for Google called Zarebin, but I haven't been able to get anything decent out of it so far. I mean, what you search for has to be very common and simple, like searching for the name of a medicine, for example. And even then, it doesn't show all the references. It brings up some very simple Iranian references and basic explanation. Otherwise, it doesn't give you a proper answer for anything else. I even wanted to find a number for a fast food place through it so I could call them, but it wouldn't bring it up for me. That's how ridiculous it is.
5: The last text I got was from my friend Mina, asking if I could hear the bombs going off near our house.
1: Niku is 12 years old. She's a student in Tehran, taking in what has just been lost.
5: I'm kind of attached to the internet. I do not remember a time, a life where I was without it. Checking my messages to text my friends and scrolling on YouTube and TikTok. I do imagine what's going on in social media when I'm not there. Though I'm pretty sure everybody's nagging about the high gas prices. When the internet finally comes back, I'm definitely checking my email because Rana might have emailed me. Rana is my cousin. I'm pretty curious to know what she has written. I would love to text my best friend Samira. I would ask her if her father's work is going to be all right since he needs to go outside the country very often.
1: Act 2, the blackout before this one. From an American perspective, we went to war with Iran. That's what's happening there. That's where the story begins. But this war for Iranians landed in the middle of an ongoing story about what's been happening inside the country. And these next two people who sent voice memos, they had a role in that story. There have been regular, large protests against the Iranian regime for years in Iran. And right before the war, massive demonstrations erupted around the entire country. People took to the streets demanding the end of the regime, which has been in power in Iran for almost 50 years. The protests went on for weeks. And then Iranian authorities put the country into a full communications blackout. It started on January 8th. Over the next few days during the blackout, security forces massacred people all across the country. They killed thousands, possibly tens of thousands, of their own citizens. They did this at a moment when there was no way for people to tell anyone, to post photos or videos, or to warn their friends, or call international reporters, or even reach family outside of the country. We still don't know the scale of the killing. Human rights groups have been trying to document as many deaths as they can. In a blackout, you can die without being counted. The two reporters who collected voice memos for today's show, Roxana Saberi and Fatima Jamalpour, also managed to get messages out during the last blackout. Dozens of people inside Iran found ways to send them rare firsthand accounts, images, videos, medical records, that suggested that the IRGC and other security forces shot protesters at close range, targeting their heads and chests, their eyes. This had all just happened right before the war and this new blackout. The protests and killings in January haunted some of the voice memos we got, even as people try to continue living, going about their normal routines. Amin is in his 20s. He's a professional bodybuilder in Tehran. He joined the protests. One of his friends was shot and killed while protesting, Mehdi Zatparvar. He was a well-known champion bodybuilder.
6: I've been on a special diet since January. I wanted to compete back then, but I didn't. I canceled it out of respect for those who were killed, out of respect for Mr. Zatparvar. After that, competitions were canceled altogether, and gradually I just kept my diet because I saw I had nothing else to do. I usually wake up at 4:45 and I do my cardio from 5 to 6. I get by with 7 or 8 meals a day, even though prices have skyrocketed and my savings are completely gone, but I am still keeping at it anyway. I generally don't follow the news anymore, neither Iranian nor foreign news. Iran International says one thing and Iran State TV says another. So I simply don't get my mind involved with the news anymore. Unless, for example, Trump tweets, whatever he posts, we basically assume the opposite because he either does exactly what he says or the exact opposite. Right in front of me is a checkpoint and I am passing through it. The IRGC is completely controlling everything with its own full supervision. Recently, I've been recording videos as motivation for those who think they just need to sit at home during the war. I really want to try to convince them through exercise they can live in a way that at least keeps their vibes high.
1: Anushirvan is a doctor in the north of Iran. He's young, in his mid-20s. He spent January treating hundreds of wounded protesters, some of them shot with military-grade weapons, sometimes at close distance, sometimes in the head. And while he was treating people, plainclothes security agents roamed the hospital. So if someone needed an x-ray, Anushirvan and his colleagues would personally escort them to radiology so they wouldn't be detained. They showed people how to leave out the back door of the hospital. As he worked, Anushirvan began saving x-rays and photographs and notes in a panic that the regime, through its blackout, would succeed in hiding what it had done. In a lot of ways, it has. And now, in another blackout, an endless blackout, Anushirvan is just still doing his job, getting through each day.
7: After eating a very sad excuse for breakfast, I fed my cats, which I had adopted after the events of January due to my friend's recommendation to have like a companion in those times. I believe it helped. Very interesting creatures cats are. I dressed up and called for an Iranian version of an Uber to the hospital. Went downstairs and looking at the car, it was barely functioning and being held together. And the driver had a very, stereotypical type of beard. And my suspicions were confirmed when I sat in the car and saw two stickers of Soleimani and Khamenei on the dashboard of his car. Not exactly the two faces I want to see that early in the day, but, you know. So he drove me to the hospital and saw a white lab coat in my bag and asked if I was a doctor. And then he said, "May God give you strength, doctor." Of course, had the situation been a lot different, him or at least the men of his type would have beaten me to death. But, you know, I thanked him properly still. I'm not saying anyone who believes in the regime would kill you in the streets for protesting them, but it could be an unignited dynamite. So I reached the hospital and it was a fairly nice shift. Not a lot of critical patients, fortunately. So I could spend some time in the pavilion watching my new favorite show, The Walking Dead. It's my favorite show because basically I cannot tolerate anything else because at least in The Walking Dead, the things are objectively worse for the people there than it is for Iranians right now. That is the only thing I can tolerate. I really like the show. Daryl is my favorite character. I sure hope nothing bad happens to him. And well, let's see how poorly this age is. One of my patients was an 11-year-old girl for coming in with a chief complaint of extreme headache in front of her head. It was nothing too serious. I asked if she's undergone any stress recently. Kind of an obvious question these days, but, you know, she was a child. I asked the parents if she had any access to any of the news of the war, and they confirmed it, which sounds like very poor parenting to me. So after making sure the hospital stabilized, me and two of my friends went to the park near the hospital to smoke cigarettes. I had never smoked any cigarettes up until like 2 months ago. My very first cigarette was upon hearing the news, the confirmation of Khamenei being killed. And I'm really glad I waited that long, because now every time I do it, I'm reminded of that night, as it was one of the best nights of my life.
1: Anushirvan spent more than half of his monthly salary on a VPN. Then he got online, finally, and was devastated. He saw some of what was being said about Iran in the wider world.
7: By far, the most difficult moments for me during the blackouts were times like this, where I could barely connect with the VPNs, only to see people on social media falling for the regime propaganda. And I'm not talking about Iranians. These are people living in free countries. And that is incredibly depressing to see. I've seen charlatans actually denying the January massacre, in which dozens of thousands of people were killed, and whitewashing the Islamic Republic all the way through just because they disagree with this war or Trump or the U.S. foreign policy as a whole, outright denying the January massacre and saying there is no evidence for that. The massacre, which I saw happen, and the evidence I collected. There is no excuse in that. They have zero right to do that. And for the first time ever, I truly understand why, for example, Holocaust denial is and should always be a crime, as you can't imagine the pain of seeing such privileged people denying your suffering.
1: Coming up, more from inside Iran, including that day President Trump said a whole civilization will die tonight. What was that like? That's in a minute when our program continues.
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0: A sunny day ahead. Afternoon highs in the mid-60s, about 64, maybe 65 degrees, depending on where you are. Clear skies tonight. Lows dropping back to the mid-40s. Sunny and 60 degrees now. It's 12:30. 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
1: It's This American Life. I'm Chana Jaffe-Walt, sitting in for Ira Glass. Today's show, we hear from people inside Iran, people who are living through a war and an internet blackout that the UN Human Rights Office has said is, quote, one of the longest and most severe shutdowns ever recorded globally. We're hearing what that's like from Iranians who managed to get voice memos out of the country in spite of it being difficult and dangerous to send them. Act 3, neighbors, friends, and lovers. Iran is a big country. It had deep divisions before the war. There were massive protests against the Islamic Republic and a brutal crackdown just over a month before America and Israel attacked. And in the messages we got, responses to the war were all over the map.
9: All the people are happy, I'm telling you. Say thanks, President Trump, thanks, Netanyahu. They pray to God that Bibi and Daddy, Donald Trump, they make help. Because many people, as a joke, and they say daddy to him.
1: Bahid owns a small business. He's in his mid-40s, lives on the outskirts of a big city in northern Iran. He despises the Islamic regime, wants a secular democracy in Iran. The protests and massacres in January convinced Vahid that change will never happen without outside help.
9: Everyone is preparing themselves for the moment that President Trump and Bibi declare that the situation is such that that people can come out. They will flood to regime to take them over. And they all expect to have a new life after this regime. The internet is not stable. The moment you send me a message until now, it took 4 hours and 36 minutes arrived to me. The speed is very slow. And you should know, the Islamic Republic, their fear, and this is not just my opinion, everybody thinks the same thing, is not that internet would be used against them in war. And they're afraid that internet will become a tool to help protesters to get together and create an internal revolution. And that's what they're afraid of. That's why they shut down the internet. But I don't remember exactly if I told you that I have a family member in Iran. He has a bad autoimmune disorder. He was worried. We were watching Iran International by satellite, and he told me, what will come up if President Trump is going to do shutdown of electricity and all of the infrastructures? What would happen to the country? And he was worried. He was worried about all the people as like as him, that they have bad health issues and they need full care. I said to him, our situation is like that. We want to have freedom and going far away from this government, this IRGC. And he would be needed to pay by something. This is the cost of freedom. And that's a shame, but I have a good feeling that this is the last second of this government.
10: Well, the conversations vary, but everyone talks to each other with a certain caution, meaning in a way they size each other up so they don't get challenged.
1: Omid works at a film studio in Tehran. He makes all sorts of content. He worked on a candid camera show recently. Some of the work his team has done is for state TV. He's sympathetic to the regime, including the blackouts policy. The Iranian foreign minister, Abbas Araghchi, said the internet is shut off in Iran for security reasons while the country is under attack. That idea makes sense to Omid. At work, Omid is a manager.
10: Out of the 24 or 25 people who work under me, one or two of them are very left-leaning and opposed. For example, regarding the news of the martyrdom or death of Khamenei, who was ultimately the leader of the country. Look, I had my criticisms of his performance, but regardless, it's a war. And when you lose your leader in a war, ultimately you're shocked, sad, and confused. But one of the guys was happy. And it was like, if he wasn't embarrassed in front of me, he would have handed out sweets. I see the IRGC, the army, the police force, which are operating under a more or less unified command and are serving the country. They stood, fought, were killed, were martyred, were assassinated. They could have just left, but thank God they stayed. The Americans should be satisfied with Venezuela and their own oil in, I don't know, Saudi Arabia. They should stop their wickedness. Regarding the internet blackout, I was forced to use a VPN, but the point is that we're in a war, and I think being connected could have perhaps caused more damage. Thankfully, we didn't have any unrest or clashes. I mean, at least not that I'm aware of. Or I don't know, those common cyber attacks hitting those different networks, like banking network, the network of, I don't know, digital currency exchanges. Most of the people around me have come to terms with the fact that right now the conditions are wartime, and it's necessary, for example, to have certain limitations and control.
1: At night in Tehran and throughout a lot of the country, regime supporters have been gathering in squares to chant in support of the Islamic Republic and wave flags.
10: Near our office, there's a street running north to south that's uphill. I mean, it's quite uphill. I see a lady whose husband is in a wheelchair, and she's around 45, maybe 50 years old. And this lady and her husband come this way every night. They go to the second square of Tehran Pars and chant. And I sometimes come to the window to smoke a cigarette, and I've seen them. They go by at 8:30 or 8:45, and then they return around like 10:30, 11. And this poor woman sometimes has a hard time on the way back alone because the man is a bit heavy. And sometimes I've seen people go up an alley to help them get home. The fact that a group of people are so patriotic and so dedicated that every night, whether it's raining, it's cold, it's hot, they get up and come to the city squares, participate in gatherings, chant, and so on. That's really heartwarming, and it's very fascinating. I really wish you were here to see it up close.
11: There have been every night protests from the government supporters for almost 1 month. Whenever I'm out at almost 9 p.m., I see them. Oh my goodness, not again.
1: Maru is in her 30s, lives outside Tehran. She works as an English tutor online, but there's not a lot of that work these days. So she's been taking on extra hours at her dad's pharmacy. She's there till nighttime. She sees the rallies on her way home.
11: The men chant repeated slogans in favor of the regime. They declare that they're ready to be martyrs of Islam and the Islamic Republic. Once I even saw a few of them wearing shrouds to prove they're ready to die for their cause. When I go to bed, I think about Reza. I immediately burst into tears. Reza's the guy I've been in love with lately who turned out to be a religious fanatic. I knew he wasn't my match, but I couldn't help but to love him. Reza and I met at my dad's pharmacy. He's a pharmacist. We used to work different shifts. All I knew about him at first was through my brother's high opinion of him. I remember a winter evening that I went to the pharmacy to give my brother something. Being in my 30s, I am mature enough not to believe in love at first sight, but at the very first moment I saw him, he captured my attention. Gradually, I tried to change my work shift for 2 days of the week in order to meet him more. He was always well-groomed and obviously picky in the way he dressed. He looked so mild-mannered, kind, always ready to help the people around him. We started texting each other. At first, it was only about work, but we gradually switched to other personal issues. At first, he was so cautious because he was our employee, but little by little, he stepped forward. To be honest with you, I already knew that he was a religious guy, at least more than me, but I didn't expect him to be a religious fanatic with rigid opinions about Islam and the regime. And the first time that I was shocked at his perspectives was during the 12-day war with Israel, around 9 months ago. He believed that Iran should not reach an agreement or stop the war, because doing so will make us lose our dignity. I was like, what are you talking about? Iranian people are being killed. To me, dignity was an abstract concept. People's lives was something that mattered to me. Since then, I chose not to talk about politics with him. Honestly, I knew that trying to be dismissive of politics and religion was not the solution, but unfortunately, I was deeply involved with him. A few days before the war, he left our pharmacy because he was about to establish his own. Since then, we've met a couple times. The last time we met, almost 20 days ago, he mentioned that he agreed with the idea of digital blackout for now, because in this way, the government can be in control of the enemy's propaganda against the Islamic Republic. I was like, how dare you say so? People are losing their jobs because of this blackout, and you're talking about your idea of propaganda? I think this war made me far more realistic about Reza and my love for him. This war was an accelerator. It made our relationship go downhill faster.
1: Act 4, now what? Every time I hear President Trump declare what Iranians want, or what they should do, or what he thinks should come next, and every time he tosses off a threat, I want to know, what is it like for Iranians to hear that? Are they hearing that? Another thing the blackout has erased, or stifled. For instance, what was it like for Iranians on the day that happened only a few weeks ago, when President Trump posted on Truth Social about Iran, quote, "A whole civilization will die tonight, never to be brought back again. I don't want that to happen, but it probably will." We got several voice memos about that day. I'm going to play one from the doctor, Anushirvan, who treated patients during the January massacre, then Sara in Tehran, the woman who'd been blow-drying her hair in case U.S. strikes knocked out Iranian power plants. Trump had set a deadline for Iran that day to open the Strait of Hormuz. The deadline was evening in the U.S., 3:30 in the morning in Iran.
7: Part of me didn't really want to take Trump seriously, but he is the president of the most powerful country in the world, so there's that. In Iran's time, it would be around 3:30 a.m., if I'm not mistaken. I had charged my phone, my laptop, my portable power bank, not that they were going to last too long anyway, and had my essentials ready to go in case of emergency or if I decided to move back to my hometown. Since being so high up in my current apartment, no electricity would also mean no water pump, not to mention no elevator. I took a shower, and I think it was around 2 a.m. when I decided to leave it up to fate and sleep and wake up to either the unthinkable or to a war-torn country. And yes, by unthinkable, I mean the ceasefire, as I had no idea what it would look like. I woke up automatically around 5 a.m., grabbed my phone, and saw my dad's text notification that there was a ceasefire. I stared into the message a good couple minutes, stone-faced, before going back to sleep. To make all the damages caused by the war worth it, we would have to have a regime change. But now it looks like we just got the shorter stick on both ends. It brought nothing but more death and misery, not to mention it further entrenched the regime. This was one of the dumbest wars in history, to be honest.
4: Last night, I was awake until maybe 12:30 or so, and there's a hallway in our house that has no windows around it, no glass, so that's where we sleep at night when they bomb. We go there to take shelter, and I was trying to sleep, but I was constantly checking the internet to see what was happening, like where they're saying what, and I just had a feeling that there was going to be a ceasefire. So I couldn't sleep, but I finally did fall asleep. And then the next morning, my partner told me that there had been a ceasefire. And to be honest, my feeling when I read that news was just very, very, very full of rage. Especially the things that I read. And I mean, I honestly don't know how much of it is propaganda and how much of it is reality, but the things I read that Iran is even earning money from the Strait of Hormuz during the ceasefire, because we, the people of Iran, know that that money earned from there is not going to be spent on us. So we're just thinking that, well, we're just going to have a richer IRGC and they're going to commit crimes even more easily. And I'm really, really afraid for the kids who are in prison, the kids who receive death sentences, because I know they're going to be persecuted terribly. Executions are going to increase. I think we're going to have even more severe crackdowns. Probably any kind of social movement, if any form, which I honestly find unlikely after the January massacres, but they'll face an even greater massacre. I feel like we're the main losers of this war, the people of Iran, because practically nothing has changed.
1: One voice memo was short and to the point. From Khabat, a carpenter. He's Kurdish, an ethnic minority in Iran, living in the western part of the country.
12: People are really frustrated with Trump. Wasn't he supposed to keep the pressure on until the regime surrendered? Why is he going to negotiate now? He was supposed to finish them off, not talk to them.
1: One last person, Arta. He runs a tech company in Isfahan. Arch's voice memos came in last. I listened after hearing all of the others, and it helped me understand something I hadn't before about where things might be headed in Iran. Arta was deeply unsettled by people around him who were furious that President Trump did not follow through on his threats, especially a promise Trump made on social media to bomb Iran back to the Stone Age.
13: You might not believe it, but the morning the ceasefire was announced, I actually called a friend and he picked up the phone saying, what is this? What a mess. Why did they just let it go? I mean, believe it or not, there is a segment of society who, in my opinion, probably lack a realistic view of what returning to the Stone Age actually entails, because maybe they don't really know what it's like to live without electricity in a fifth or sixth or a 10th floor apartment. But whether it is out of intense rage or just, you know, pure sheer ignorance, many people prefer that we go back to the Stone Age and have our energy infrastructure be completely wiped out as long as the Islamic regime went down with it. So there's one group completely upset and furious, but then there's the complete opposite, the diehard loyalists ready to sacrifice their lives for the Islamic Republic. The situation is true. It's extremely terrifying. And for me, who's like, you know, slightly in the middle, I completely oppose the Islamic regime. But my red lines are the destruction of my country's infrastructure and the loss of my loved ones. And aside from that, I mean, if I'm being real, I'd give my own life to see the Islamic regime gone. But I do hold these two red lines.
1: There's another red line Arta has held for a while now. He tells this story, and this is where I felt like, oh, that is a clue, not just about the blackout and what's happening now, but something the Iranian regime seems to have been building up for years now. Before the war, over a year ago, Arta was offered something he calls a white line. It's also called a white SIM card. White SIM cards are a way for Iranian officials and political leaders and regime-aligned journalists to bypass internet restrictions and access much more of the global internet than the general population ever has access to. So even when there's an internet blackout or delays, if you have a white SIM card, you can get online. Arta had a contact who said they could get him a white card, a white line. But back then, Arta refused.
13: Many of my friends and former colleagues around me had white lines, and I knew it. But I resisted. I felt this is an undeniable right that all Iranian people should have, and I didn't want to use this special privilege. I wanted to stand alongside everyone else, living with the same hardships and struggles and VPNs and staying on this side, you know, the side of the ordinary people. You know what it's like? It's like using a special privilege just to have the right to eat food while the rest of your society, your friends, your family, your siblings, can't afford to eat meat. But because of your privilege, you do. Does that make sense? If I'm being real, I condemned a lot of my friends who use that kind of privilege. I would actually half jokingly, I would tell them, oh, shut up, bro. You have a white line. We would actually talk amongst ourselves, saying, did you see that guy had a white line too? That guy who pretended to be so aligned with the people. And, you know, I was one of the proud ones. Many of my friends told me, we thought you definitely had one, but you didn't. And I held my head high.
1: Then this war and this blackout, the longest ever, and Arta got a new offer, a new service approved by the state called Internet Pro. This would be like a white line or a white SIM card, but it would cost money. And it would give Arta a way to access the global internet. Arta is supporting his extended family. He had staff depending on him. They're an IT company. They couldn't work without the internet. So he did it. He signed up. This was a guy who, before the war, would not even use the domestic messaging apps in the state-run intranet. He did not want to be surveilled. Now, to get Internet Pro, Arta was required to provide his national ID number, phone number, and the names and details of everyone he works with who would be using the internet. He handed all of that in.
13: Do I feel secure? No, not at all. Listen, I firmly believe their monitoring over me has increased significantly. I have absolutely no sense of security.
1: Surveillance and submission are the price of access. The blackout wasn't lifted when the ceasefire was declared, and it hasn't been lifted since. It now seems more and more possible that Iran will not return the internet back to the way it was before the war, ever. And instead, there's a new plan. Tiered internet access. Internet as a privilege granted by the state for people who support the state or are at least willing and able to pay a state-sanctioned company for access. It turns the internet from a public place where anyone can show up and speak, listen, argue, spread conspiracy theories, find the best tweezers, to an internet that is more like an airport lounge, a silver elite, gold-plated, platinum loyalty program. This is more and more common around the world, governments limiting internet access, and sometimes going to full blackout. The whole thing has a real coming to a country near you vibe. When I first listened to these voice memos from Iran, they felt to me like a rare document of a rare time. People living their lives in this temporary moment through a war and a blackout. But I think of the voice memos differently now. I think it's possible they're documenting a massive, frightening change. That story was produced by Diane Wu. Roxana Saberi and Fatima Jamalpour collected the voice memos for us. They're both journalists and authors. Fatima's book, For the Sun, After Long Nights. You can find a link to Roxana and Fatima's excellent reporting on what happened in January in Iran at our website. Before we end this show about how little we are hearing from inside Iran, I do feel I should briefly note that is not entirely true. Tell me about when did you first see the videos?
14: I think it was probably the middle of the night.
1: This is Nargis Bajoli. She's an anthropologist at Johns Hopkins University. She's studied Iranian media and propaganda for decades. And in the early days of the war, at 3 a.m, she saw videos online from Iran. Short videos on social media with Lego-style AI characters set to rap and trap music. You've maybe seen some of these. They're about America and President Trump.
14: And what the video I remember focusing on was that he had lied to his voters, that he was not going to start another war in the Middle East. And there were lots of images related to the Epstein files.

0: Lego.
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1: I set them to different algorithms. So some are like very MAGA. Some are, you know, a little bit more mainstream Republican. Some are very on the left.
2: So you're watching like a bunch of different, you have a bunch of different profiles and you're watching the stream all at the same time.
1: Exactly. And this is the first time in over a decade of doing this kind of work that I've seen all of the different all of the different timelines merge into one. Nothing from Iran goes viral like that.
2: Until now. Just as Iran has been building up a system for controlling access to the internet for its own population, it has also invested heavily for years in the world of media and propaganda. Narges says the Iranian regime has a whole infrastructure to support media outfits, trying out new ideas. She says the IRGC operates or funds at least 50 production houses. Not much else is making it out of Iran right now, but these videos, they're constant. There's a new one all the time.

Our program was produced today by Diane Wu and edited by Nancy Updike. The people who put together today's show include Thea Benin, Zoe Chase, Dana Chivas, Aviva de Kornfeld, Emmanuel Jochi, Cassie Howley, Valerie Kipnis, Adrian Lilly, Seth Lind, Tobin Lowe, Stowe Nelson, Molly Marcello, Catherine Raimondo, Nadia Raymond, Ryan Rummery, Alyssa Shipp, Ike Sreese-Kanduraja, Lily Sullivan, and Christopher Swatala. Our managing editor is Sarah Abdurrahman, senior editor David Kestenbaum, and our executive editor is Emmanuel Berry. The actors who performed the voice memos for us: Bahor Behagi, Tara Grammy, Jerry Habibi, Darius Homeyoun, Ava Lalazarzada, Abraham Makani, Aryan Moayed, Navid Neguban, Babak Tafti, Pej Vadat, Sheila Vand, and Selena Zahednia. Our wonderful casting director, Sabrina Hyman. Special thanks today to everyone in Iran who sent us voice memos for this story. And also special thanks to Sardar Pashayi, Kaveh Dasture, Hossein Hafezian, Duri Buskarin, Ahmad Ahmadian, and Mahsa Ali Mardani. Shireen Jafari, who you heard at the start of the show, is a reporter on the public radio show The World. 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I'm Chana Jaffe-Walt. We'll be back next week with more stories of This American Life.

0: Thank you for joining us for This American Life. Stay with us. Coming up next, Classics by Request with Destiny. We've got some music for May just ahead with Mendelssohn, some Tchaikovsky, some Strauss, and much more. 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Sunny today, afternoon highs in the mid-60s. Sunny and 60 degrees now.
1: Washington, I'm Nora Rahm. A ruling from a federal appeals court in Louisiana has ended telemedicine access to the abortion pill mifepristone all over the country. As NPR's Selena Simmons-Duffin reports, this is the first time since Roe v. Wade was overturned that blue states that support abortion access have new restrictions.
2: Louisiana challenged the Food and Drug Administration over a rule that allows patients to be prescribed mifepristone through telemedicine. The state argued that remote access undermined their abortion ban. The Fifth Circuit Court of Appeals agreed and issued a ruling to immediately put back a requirement that people go in person for the medication. That affects people all over the country, including in states that protect abortion access. The Reproductive Freedom Alliance, a coalition of 23 governors, wrote in a statement, quote, "We are taking immediate action to protect patients and providers in our states, and we will pursue every legislative, executive, and legal avenue available," unquote. Selena Simmons-Duffin, NPR News.
1: Early this morning, after 34 years, Spirit Airlines went out of business. The budget airline announced it's canceled all flights and customer service is no longer available. Transportation Secretary Sean Duffy says passengers holding Spirit tickets should contact other airlines and soon.
3: If you're a Spirit passenger, well, you have an airline that ceased operations, so you have to book a ticket in the next day or two. And so the other airlines are responding to that by providing beneficial booking opportunities and pricing opportunities. But again, you have to do it sooner rather than later. Have your confirmation number ready and your proof of payment, and the airlines will step up and give you better pricing.
1: The airline has struggled with higher costs and mounting debt since the COVID pandemic. Its situation has worsened with the rise in jet fuel prices, which have roughly doubled since the start of the war with Iran. Britain's prime minister is reaffirming the UK will not be drawn into playing an offensive role in the Iran war. Vicky Barker reports.
4: Despite the King and Queen's successful U.S. visit and the subsequent lifting of U.S. tariffs on British-made Scotch whiskey, Britain's prime minister was restating his refusal to join the U.S. and Israeli-led offensive on Iran should it resume, telling the BBC.
5: Whatever pressure is put on me, I'm not going to drag the United Kingdom into a war. It's not in our national interest.
4: Starmer acknowledged that the war is affecting daily life in Britain with rising fuel and food prices, among other things. But he said, quote, "There are moments in history that will define a generation, and I think we're in one of those moments." For NPR News, I'm Vicky Barker in London.
1: This is NPR.
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Leroy Anderson's The Waltzing Cat here on KPR, Frederick Fennell and the Boston Pops. I am Destiny. This is the first Classics by Request of the month of May, which means I get to open with my favorite. Ha ha. I am a cat lover, so there you have it. Dog lovers, someday you'll have your day. I love dogs too, but... oh, I do love that Waltzing Cat. It's a fun one. Like I said, this is Classics by Request, where you, the fun listener, you get to help me pick the playlist. And boy, have I got some fun little requests today. I know I say that a lot, but I do have to say, we have fun listeners out there. 12 Pieces for Musical Clock is something that Haydn wrote, and Jan requested it. It's coming up in about 5 minutes. But first, I thought I would play something by Beethoven, Haydn's student. So what's interesting is these are both for flute and another instrument. And I'm curious, you know, do you think Beethoven learned this from his teacher, Haydn? I don't know. We'll have to see what you think when you listen. This is Beethoven's Adagio for a Musical Clock for flute and harp. Jean-Pierre Rampal and Marielle Nordman on flute and harp. I hope you like it right now on KPR.

Beethoven's Adagio for a musical clock here on KPR, and soon we'll hear a musical clock from his teacher Haydn coming right up. That was Jean-Pierre Rampal on flute and Marielle Nordman on harp. I am Destiny. Super glad you're here with me, where we are Kansas Public Radio, 91.5 Lawrence and 91.3 Junction City, and there are great sponsors that keep us on the air. 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Okay, Jan, this is your request, 12 Pieces for Musical Clock by Haydn. 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This features Eugenia Zuckerman on flute and Anthony Newman on organ by Haydn, 12 Pieces for a Musical Clock on KPR.

Haydn's Musical Clock here on Kansas Public Radio. Eugenia Zuckerman on flute and Anthony Newman on organ, a request for Jan. I'm so glad you are all here with me today. I wonder what you think. Did Beethoven take any of his inspiration for his musical clock from that? I wish we could ask him, but alas, we can't. Somebody requested cuckoo. That's going to be in a little bit, but right now, a request of something I had never heard before. Brooke requested the Horn Concerto by Ruth Grips. And you know, I went and I found it. I've got a recording of David Pyatt with the London Symphony Orchestra. I am curious to know what you all think of this after we listen. It's right now on KPR.

Ruth grips her horn concerto, played by David Piatt with the London Symphony Orchestra here on Kansas Public Radio. That was for Brooke. I liked it. It kind of reminded me a little bit of Korngold and some of his music. It's very interesting indeed. Got a great sponsor to thank, as I always do, before we listen to the first cuckoo of spring. 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From newborn to college grad, Panda Pediatrics provides primary care, mental health, dental, and a walk-in clinic for kids as they grow into young adults. PandaPeds.com. Alrighty, a favorite request for many of you in the spring mood, on hearing The First Cuckoo of Spring by Delius. Sir Charles McCarris is conducting the Welsh National Opera Orchestra on Kansas Public Radio

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0: On Hearing the First Cuckoo of Spring by Delius. Here on Kansas Public Radio, that was Sir Charles McCarrish with the National Welsh Opera Orchestra. Just seeing here what I've got for you next hour. One of your most favorite waltzes of all time. I bet you can guess what it is already. And also some Tchaikovsky. I got a couple of interesting requests this week from Tchaikovsky. It'll be a nice hour. By the way, while you're listening, if you have a request, if there's something special you'd like to hear, here's what you do. 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Click on it and a drop-down menu will appear, as will Classics by Request. 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It's like a treasure hunt, and you are helping to expand Kansas Public Radio's music library. It's very fun. Okay, don't you go anywhere. NPR News is up next, and then music is back to soothe your soul on Kansas Public Radio.
1: Stardate May 2nd. The sun faces a degenerate future. That's not a value judgment, it's physics. When the sun can no longer produce nuclear reactions, its core will collapse. How far it collapses is limited by a type of pressure exerted by its atoms, degeneracy pressure. Today, the sun is fusing atoms of hydrogen to make helium. When the hydrogen is gone, it'll fuse the helium to make carbon and oxygen. But the sun isn't massive enough to extend that process. So its nuclear furnace will be extinguished. Fusion releases energy, which balances the pull of gravity. That keeps the sun puffed up. Right now, it's big enough to hold 1 million Earths. When fusion stops, gravity will win out. The core will shrink to the size of Earth itself, but it'll still be about half as heavy as the present-day sun. So a chunk the size of a sugar cube would weigh a ton. The dead core won't shrink beyond that. That's because the electrons in the core will exert their own pressure, degeneracy pressure. They can be squeezed only so much before they run out of elbow room and halt the collapse. That will leave a white dwarf, a dead cosmic cinder, to cool and fade over the eons. The galaxy is littered with white dwarfs, but none of them is bright enough to see with the eye alone. The closest one is a companion of Sirius, the brightest star in the night sky, which is low in the southwest as night falls, a star that faces its own degenerate future. Our web address is stardate.org. For the University of Texas McDonald Observatory, I'm Billy Henry.
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0: 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May 5th at 7 p.m. More at doleinstitute.org. And the Lawrence Civic Choir, presenting two spring concerts on Saturday, May 2nd and May 9th at First United Methodist Churches in Topeka and Lawrence. 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
1: Live from NPR News in Washington, I'm Nora Rahm. The German defense minister is downplaying the Pentagon's decision to withdraw about 5,000 American troops from Germany. He says it was expected. NPR's Greg Myrie reports the drawdown comes as tensions rise between President Trump and German leaders over the war in Iran.
2: The Pentagon says the move follows a thorough review of U.S. forces in Europe. Around 35,000 American troops are currently based in Germany, the largest U.S. military presence in Europe, and one of the biggest in any country outside the U.S. The drawdown is slated to take place over the next 6 to 12 months. The Pentagon gave no information on where the troops might be sent. German Chancellor Friedrich Merz said this week that, quote, the Americans clearly have no strategy for ending the war in Iran. President Trump fired back, saying the German leader should worry more about his country and stop interfering in the Iran war. Greg Myrie, NPR News, Washington.
1: China is instructing its citizens not to comply with new U.S. sanctions announced this week on Chinese oil refiners, after the U.S. says the refiners were buying Iranian oil. NPR's Emily Fang reports.
3: China's Commerce Ministry said for the sake of national security, the U.S. sanctions would not be enforced. Before the war, most of Iran's oil ended up at small private refineries in China, ferried there by a so-called shadow fleet of ships, which the U.S. has also begun sanctioning. And that oil trade, the U.S. says, provided Iran's regime with much-needed cash. U.S. sanctions means those oil refineries in China will not be able to use the U.S. dollar to do business or buy international insurance or dock at Western ports. But China settles most of its purchases with Iran in Chinese renminbi. And today's announcement that it will not recognize these American sanctions is a clear signal to ships carrying Iranian oil that the Chinese refiners would still be happy to receive their cargo. Emily Fang, NPR News.
1: Low-cost carrier Spirit Airlines ceased operations early this morning after more than 30 years. NPR's Joel Rose reports.
4: In a message posted online overnight, Spirit Airlines told its passengers not to go to the airport. Customers who bought tickets directly from Spirit will get an automatic refund, the airline said, while other airlines said they would cap fares for passengers who had tickets with Spirit. Spirit Airlines faced mounting financial pressure because of rising jet fuel prices, but its problems had been building for years. The airline filed for bankruptcy twice since 2024, and its market share had been shrinking. But even with a small footprint, consumer advocates say Spirit could still have an important effect on fares by providing added competition on the routes that it flew. Without Spirit, advocates worry that prices will go up for everyone. Joel Rose, NPR News, Washington.
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0: 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This is Kansas Public Radio.

Waltz of the Flowers here on KPR for Anne-Marie for this Classics by Request. That was Andre Previn and the London Symphony Orchestra. I'm Destiny, and I agree with Anne-Marie. She says that April showers bring May flowers, and oh my gosh, it's May. So here's a flowery waltz to celebrate the start of May. Indeed, it is flowery. I like that word. I've got a little more Tchaikovsky coming up in about 10 minutes. Another request from a fine listener. You know, one of the most requested things I get here on KPR is the Blue Danube Waltz. So yes, you will hear it this hour. But I've got something that you maybe haven't heard before. It's called by the beautiful Blue Danube. Concert Arabesques on Motifs by Johann Strauss. Let's see what you think now on KPR.

Marc-André Hamlin on piano here on Kansas Public Radio, Adolf Schultz-Elvers by the beautiful Blue Danube. Concert arabesques on motifs by Johann Strauss. What did you think? You can let me know. This is Kansas Public Radio from the University of Kansas, 91.5 Lawrence and 89.7 Emporia. Just go to the website and tell me. Tell me. I hope you liked it. The actual Blue Danube is coming up, never fear. 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KPR invites you to join us at the Flint Hills Festival today. It's a day of fun and more fun and more fun still, so come by and say hello today at the Flint Hills Festival in Manhattan. We will see you there. Thank you to Brett for requesting anything I wanted from Tchaikovsky's Swan Lake, because what that means is, I've got Janine Jansen, as we say here in America, playing something magnificent from Swan Lake. Let's listen on KPR.

Ooh, that's a good one. Tchaikovsky's Swan Lake, the Russian dance here on KPR for Brett, who let me pick whatever I wanted from Swan Lake. And of course, being a violinist, I picked Janine Jansen, shredding it, playing the violin amazingly well. Barry Wordsworth and the Royal Phil. I really, really like that one. You all really, really like the Blue Danube Waltz. That is coming up at the end of the hour. But right now, I have something for McCormick. I'm not sure if that's a spice or a last name, but ha ha ha. Wow, there was the really bad humor again. This person requested Frank Martin's Trio on Popular Irish Melodies from 1925. I'm excited. It's actually Frank Martin, to be appropriate. This is the Lincoln Trio. It is right now on KPR.

Frank Martin's trio on popular Irish melodies from 1925. That was the Lincoln Trio playing for us. It was written in Paris, indeed. And it's, well, three movements, like you could probably tell, a lovely little allegro, and then a beautiful lullaby, and then that dance there at the end. I'm sure you heard many familiar Irish tunes. That's a really, really fun thing to listen to. Thank you, McCormick, for that request. I really appreciate it. I am now going to play for all of you your number one request on KPR, one of your number ones. Johann Strauss II, It's the Blue Danube Waltz. Can it get any better? Leonard Bernstein and the New York Phil, now on KPR.

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Ah, the Blue Danube Waltz here on KPR. Mm. Leonard Bernstein and the New York Phil. Johann Strauss II sure knew how to write a waltz. I'm Destiny. Super glad you're here with me. You know, I just thought since we heard Frank Martin's trio on popular Irish melodies a little bit ago, I thought I would throw out something for all of you that love vocal music. It's a short little Irish tune. I bet you can guess the name of it just by listening to the words on KPR.

0: Traditional Irish Dúlamán here on KPR by Chanticleer. Don't go anywhere next week. I'm opening with some really lovely May music. Indeed I am. It's May. Oh my gosh. This is KPR.
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0: 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From the University of Kansas, it's KANU and KANU HD1 Lawrence, 91.5, KANH and KANH HD1 Emporia, 89.7. 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
1: Live from NPR News in Washington, I'm Nora Rahm. Spirit Airlines is grounded for good after federal bailout talks failed to pan out. Spirit announced early this morning all flights are canceled. NPR's Amy Held reports the already struggling budget airline couldn't overcome jet fuel prices, roughly doubling since the U.S. attacked Iran.
2: If you have a flight scheduled with Spirit Airlines, don't show up at the airport. There will be no one here to assist you.
3: Transportation Secretary Sean Duffy spoke Saturday morning at Newark Airport, but not everyone had gotten the memo in time. Spirit announced their closure around 2 in the morning Eastern, leaving some travelers surprised and upset when they arrived at the airport. Those who paid by credit card were promised refunds, and other U.S. airlines offered to cap tickets for them at $200. But problems run deeper.
2: Spirit's not the only one who's having financial issues right now. There could be more.
3: Spirit's cheap seat, no frills approach helped launch budget travel more than 3 decades ago. Now that Spirit is gone, analysts say everyone could wind up paying more. Amy Held, NPR News.
1: A federal appeals court is restricting access to one of the most common means of abortion. It's blocking the mailing of mifepristone, one of the medications used for abortion or for the treatment of miscarriages. The Food and Drug Administration had allowed the pills to be mailed after an online or phone consultation. The makers have directly appealed the decision to the Supreme Court. NPR's Selena Summons-Deffin reports this affects the whole country.
4: This is a really big deal. First of all, a decision from a panel of judges in New Orleans changed how Americans all over the country can access an FDA-approved medication. That's unprecedented. In terms of abortion access, this severely restricts access in states with abortion bans, but it also affects people in states like California, Maryland, Massachusetts, who've come to rely on telemedicine too.
1: NPR's Selena Simmons-Duffin. A prominent human rights activist imprisoned in Iran collapsed yesterday and has been transferred to intensive care. Nargis Mohammadi won the Nobel Peace Prize in 2023 for her work to promote women's rights and oppose the death penalty. Duri Bhuskaran has more in the story.
5: In a post on social media, Mohammadi's attorney wrote that she experienced extreme pain in her chest and fainted on Friday. She has been transferred to a hospital in the city of Zanjan. Mohammadi is 54 years old and suffers from chronic heart problems, but also has endured beatings in prison, he wrote. Her family said they fear for her life. Today, Iran announced the executions of 2 prisoners accused of spying for Israel. Additionally, a 40-year-old man arrested for owning a Starlink satellite internet device was beaten to death in prison, according to the London-based news channel Iran International. For NPR News, I'm Daria Buscarin in Istanbul.
1: This is NPR News in Washington.
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Kind of in the same theme as we ended last hour here on KPR, that was Thomas Morley's Now is the Month of Maying. Well, it's May. That was the Folger Consort and Ensemble. Great. Super fun, indeed. I am Destiny. Glad you're here with me. This is Classics by Request, and I'm happy today because there were lots of violin requests. Can you believe somebody requested the Brahms Violin Concerto? Oh my gosh. Yes. So I've heard most of the recordings, but I went and found one that I haven't heard so that we could listen to it together. But I'm getting ahead of myself. I'm so excited. Speaking of May, I love local musicians, and I know one of our listeners out there really, really loves the Garden Suite each month that gets featured. So this is by David Olin Baird, and it's, of course, the month of May for Mandy. This is Robert Farrago on piano, Shannon Finney on flute, and Radick on bassoon, and Elena Lentz-Talley on clarinet. Right now on Kansas Public Radio.

Keeping the May theme going here on KPR, that was David Olin Baird's Garden Suite, May. Local musicians, yay! Robert Farrago on piano, Shannon Finney on flute, Ann Radick bassoon, and Elena Lentz-Talley on clarinet. Awesome. That's one way to make an album, I will say. Have something about each month of the year. I like that idea. Oh, wow. A song without words at the end of the hour about May. I'm really on a May kick, but this is Kansas Public Radio from the University of Kansas. We're at 91.5 Lawrence and 91.3 Junction City, and support for Classics by Request on KPR comes from Kansas Tree Care, local arborists who provide professional tree care in the greater Lawrence area and who can be reached at kansastreecare.com or 785-843-TREE. Okay, I love the Brahms Violin Concerto. It's really hard. Actually played it for my graduating recital in college, and it's really hard. I thought I had heard most of the recordings, but I really don't remember hearing Gidon Kremer, and he's rather eccentric, so this should be an interesting listen together. He's playing with the Vienna Philharmonic, conducted by Leonard Bernstein, so here we go on KPR.

0: All right, well, I don't know what to say after that. I'm a radio host, and if I'm speechless, I'm out of a job. This is Kansas Public Radio, and that was Brahms' Violin Concerto here on KPR. Gidon Kremer on the violin, Leonard Bernstein in the Vienna Philharmonic Orchestra. You know, I am going to save my opinion because I don't want it to influence yours. I'd be very curious to know if you've heard other recordings of that concerto and...
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0: So pretty. May Breezes from Mendelssohn's Song Without Words, András Schiff on piano. This is KPR. I'm Destiny. Really happy you have been here with me today. Thank you. I am back on Monday with more music for you. I hope you all have a really, really wonderful, wonderful Sunday, wonderful whole entire weekend. I'll see you soon on KPR.
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2: What I felt was a constant anticipation of the next war and this becoming a condition for the people.
3: A ceasefire with Iran still stands, but the head of the ICRC tells us a humanitarian disaster is looming. For Saturday, May 2nd, this is All Things Considered. I'm Emily Fang. Coming up, we look at why delivering the Supreme Court opinion that weakened the Voting Rights Act was personally important for Justice Samuel Alito. Plus, Indian retailers tackle clothing sizes for bodies of all sizes.
4: They would just look at themselves in the mirror and they would be like, I am going to step out of this room and I'm going to rock the world.
3: And the comedian Sheng Wang talks about finding joy in life's more trivial moments.
5: You don't want to just be happy with one laugh. 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

0: Live from NPR News in Washington, I'm Louise Schiavone. As President Trump has clashed with German leaders over the war in Iran, Germany's defense minister is downplaying the U.S. decision to withdraw 5,000 of its troops from Germany, roughly 14% of its presence, within the next year. NPR's Rob Schmitz reports from Berlin.
1: German Defense Minister Boris Pistorius called the Pentagon's move an expected one, adding that if Germany is to remain transatlantic, it must strengthen the European pillar within NATO. A spokesperson for NATO said it was working with the U.S. to understand the details of the troop withdrawal and that it underscored the need for Europe to invest more in defense. The Pentagon's announcement would still leave more than 30,000 U.S. troops in Germany, reversing a buildup that began under President Joe Biden. Germany is undergoing an historic defense buildup and investment in response to Russia's invasion of Ukraine more than 4 years ago. Rob Schmitz, NPR News, Berlin.
0: Low-cost carrier Spirit Airlines ceased operations early this morning after more than 30 years. NPR's Joel Rose reports the company's disappearance could have far-reaching consequences for the aviation industry.
2: In a message posted online overnight, Spirit Airlines told its passengers not to go to the airport. Customers who bought tickets directly from Spirit will get an automatic refund, the airline said, while other airlines said they would cap fares for passengers who had tickets with Spirit. Spirit Airlines faced mounting financial pressure because of rising jet fuel prices, but its problems had been building for years. The airline filed for bankruptcy twice since 2024, and its market share had been shrinking. But even with a small footprint, consumer advocates say Spirit could still have an important effect on fares by providing added competition on the routes that it flew. Without Spirit, advocates worry that prices will go up for everyone. Joel Rose, NPR News, Washington.
0: Early voting for Louisiana's primary elections begins today. This is just days after the Supreme Court found the state's redrawn congressional map unconstitutional. NPR's Ashley Lopez has details.
3: Because of the ruling, state officials suspended the elections for Louisiana's House seats. That's even though more than 100,000 absentee ballots have already been sent out to voters, and those ballots contain the slate of House races. Ballots that will be used during early voting in Louisiana will also feature these candidates. However, state officials sent notices to early voting sites that even though voters will have those races on their ballots, barring a successful lawsuit, those votes will not be counted. The other contests in the primary, including a closely watched Senate race, will continue on as normal. The last day of voting in Louisiana is May 16. Ashley Lopez, NPR News.
0: Makers of the abortion pill mifepristone have directly asked the U.S. Supreme Court to allow the drug to remain available through telemedicine. It's the most common means of abortion in the U.S. A federal appeals court ruled yesterday it must be prescribed in person, even in states with abortion rights. This is NPR News in Washington. A statue that appeared mysteriously in central London this week has been confirmed as the work of the mischievous, often politically oriented artist Banksy. As NPR's Anastasia Stulkis reports, the statue portrays a man in a suit proudly hoisting a flag, but the flag is blinding him.
4: The flag's cloth covers the man's face, and his proud march appears to be courting disaster as he steps off the plinth with no ground beneath him. The statue was installed overnight Wednesday in Waterloo Place near heroic statues of King Edward VII and Florence Nightingale. By Thursday, a video about the statue had been published on Banksy's Instagram account, confirming it as his work. The statue appeared in public just as King Charles III made a state visit to Washington, D.C., New York City, and Virginia. The visit included President Trump celebrating the King and Queen Camilla at a state dinner. Local officials in London, including the mayor's office, have said they would like the statue to remain in place. Anastasia Tsoulkas, NPR News, New York.
0: The first leg of horse racing's Triple Crown is gearing up at the Kentucky Derby. Giselle Roden in Louisville reports.
5: People have already flooded into Churchill Downs with their derby vests, with their fascinators and hats handcrafted for this special day. The mint juleps are flowing. The party atmosphere is vibrating off of the stands, and folks have already put in a few wagers. The race favorite is Renegade with a 4-to-1 odds.
0: Post time tonight, 6:57 p.m. Eastern. I'm Louise Schiavone, NPR News, Washington.
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7: Here's a look at the KPR weather forecast. It's 62 and fair. Wind is from the west at 5 to 10 miles per hour. Tonight, clear with a low in the mid-40s. Wind will be from the south at 5 to 10 miles per hour. Then, tomorrow, clear with a high in the low 80s. Wind will be from the northwest at 5 to 10 miles per hour. Tomorrow night, partly cloudy with a low in the upper 40s. It's 62 and fair.
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9: This is All Things Considered from NPR News. I'm Emily Fang. It's been more than 2 months now since the war in Iran began. Thousands of people in Iran, Lebanon, Israel, and in the region have been killed in the war and subsequent regional conflict. But a tenuous ceasefire in Iran is still in effect, which means some humanitarian organizations have been able to enter Iran recently. One of those organizations is headed by our next guest, Mirjana Spoljaric, the president of the International Committee of the Red Cross. Welcome.
10: Hello. It's nice to be here.
9: It's lovely to have you. You just returned from a trip to Iran earlier this week. What was the goal of your trip?
10: I returned last night. I spent a week traveling through parts of the country because we came by car through Azerbaijan. And what I saw in Iran were, apart from a vast country and a large population, large sites of essential provision of electricity, water. We passed by dams, we passed by power plants, we passed by railway. And every time people told me this is going to be the next target potentially. So what I felt was a constant anticipation of the next war and this becoming a condition for the people, influencing their choices, influencing their thinking.
9: How extensive was the devastation that you were able to see?
10: I wasn't able to see devastations outside of Tehran due to the limited time I could spend in the country. Thousands of people were impacted, and what is particularly haunting for the people are still the images of the girls killed in the classroom. Kids have not returned back to school. They remain for large parts still closed.
9: The Pentagon is currently investigating that tragedy that you just mentioned, investigating whether it was a U.S. missile that hit a girls' school in Iran and killed hundreds of students there earlier this year. And Iran has accused the U.S. and Israel of hitting civilian areas, including universities and homes. Did you see evidence of that?
10: We saw evidence of homes being destroyed and universities being destroyed or hit in the hostilities, but the ICC would not substantiate where these shellings came from or who's responsible for them. We don't do this publicly. We have our own confidential way of working.
9: One of the meetings that you had during your trip was with Iran's foreign minister, Abbas Araghchi. What did you learn from that meeting or other meetings you might have had with government officials in Iran?
10: What I learn from these conversations is a high level of preparedness, both for negotiations and continued negotiations, but also for resuming defense activities. So if there were a resumption of hostilities, Iran would be able for a long time to defend itself, given the asymmetric situation and given their dominant position and capacity to continue escalating.
9: I'm curious how you approach a discussion with senior officials like that, because Iran undeniably faces humanitarian challenges, but it's also a warring party in the region. And just this past winter, you have human rights organizations saying that Iran's government killed thousands of its own citizens to shut down anti-government protests. Do these issues come up in your conversations with officials?
10: I will not detail what we discuss in these conversations, but what you can be assured of is that they are very frank, very explicit, and very detailed. And it's not the first time I spoke with the foreign minister. He knows me, he knows the ICRC, and he knows how we operate. And our authority for issues around the rules of war and respect of the rules of war. That doesn't mean that governments do what we ask them to do, but they listen to us and they know what our legal reading is.
9: Were you able to meet with ordinary Iranians and speak to them about the impacts of this war? And I wonder if there's a person or an experience that sticks with you from your trip.
10: What stays with me always when I talk to the population, and especially to women, people don't want to live in fear. They don't want situations of war. They want to have options. They want to have jobs. They want their children to be safe at school. They want a future for their children. If the population were listened to, kids would be heard that they want to go to school. Mothers would be heard that they want safety and security for their children. I never hear from the population that they want a war to continue. I've never encountered that.
9: Mirjana Spoljaric, the president of the International Committee of the Red Cross. Thank you.
10: I thank you.
9: The central tenet of the Voting Rights Act has been effectively demolished. That's the opinion of Supreme Court Justice Elena Kagan, who wrote in her dissent in a landmark case at the High Court this week. But the author of the majority opinion, Samuel Alito, disagrees. The staunch conservative justice has spent much of his legal career focused on a section of the act. But why? We'll put that question to Peter Canellos. He's author of Revenge for the 60s, Sam Alito and the Triumph of the Conservative Legal Movement. Welcome.
11: Thank you.
9: You're a historian, so I want to start with the Voting Rights Act and what it was meant to solve. And we're going to play a bit of a speech that then-President Lyndon B. Johnson gave in 1965 when he was urging Congress to pass the act. And that speech came just a week after the march across the Edmund Pettus Bridge in Selma, Alabama.
12: Rarely are we met with a challenge, not to our growth, our abundance, or our welfare, or our security, but rather to the value and the purposes and the meaning of our beloved nation. The issue of equal rights for American Negroes is such an issue.
9: This speech is considered an important turning point for the nation. But, Peter, what was Samuel Alito's reaction to that moment? And how did that moment then inform the rest of his legal career?
13: Sam Alito has always been skeptical of race-based solutions. I think he has acknowledged in his opinions, though, the evils of segregation, the intention to redress wrongs that President Johnson talked about. But I think he's always had a countervailing fear of the Supreme Court interfering too much in voting, which he sees as a state matter. This was personal to him in one way, in that a Supreme Court decision from that era had inaugurated what we now regard as the one person, one vote standard. He, as a teenager, remembered disagreeing with it because his father, who headed the Office of Legislative Services in New Jersey, was then obliged to come up with a map that would equalize these legislative districts. It was a terrible challenge to his father because his father's job depended on a strict political neutrality. Sam Alito remembered as a teenager hearing the clack clack of a slide rule downstairs late into the night as his father was struggling with this terrible task. And he later said that, you know, one of the things that drove him into the law was his disagreement with the reapportionment decision. So I think from an early age, Alito had a skepticism of the Supreme Court particularly, but also the federal government generally, sticking its nose into voting matters.
9: Which brings us to today, and I want to listen to some of Alito's questioning during the oral arguments for this case.
14: So the 15th Amendment pretty clearly requires intentional discrimination, and the 1982 amendment to the Voting Rights Act walked away from intentional discrimination.
9: What is he arguing here?
13: There's been a longstanding debate within the world of voting rights about whether you judge the effect of a policy or whether you judge the intent of a policy. Conservatives tend to believe the federal government only has the power to act against something if there is overt discrimination, as opposed to a policy that has the sort of incidental effect of limiting someone's participation.
9: And was that one of the key arguments that helped clinch the majority decision?
13: Yes, but the Supreme Court, both Alito and Chief Justice Roberts, have been moving in this direction for a long time. I think they've believed that the 15th Amendment, which is the Voting Rights Amendment, which also empowers the legislation like the Voting Rights Act, that it should be limited only to intentional discrimination. They're basically saying partisan gerrymandering is okay unless it's explicitly racial. Now, liberals will come back and say, well, we have a situation where many of these racial minorities are hugely disproportionately Democrats. So an enactment that is meant to limit Democratic participation has the overwhelming effect of limiting racial participation as well and racial clout of each person's vote.
9: I want to dig into something you mentioned earlier, which is that this decision is a culmination of several decades of rulings from both Justice Alito and the Chief Justice John Roberts that have weakened voting protections. Can you explain how this has been a long-term project of theirs?
13: Conservatives and members of the conservative legal movement believe that the country went too far in using race-based solutions to race-based problems. I think most of them would acknowledge the very overt ills of the segregation era and the aftermath of the segregation era, the way that poll taxes were used, the way literacy tests were used. They would say, however, that it has perpetuated a sort of thinking that is racial in nature, and it is not strictly colorblind. It's taking race into effect every time you redraw districts right now because of the Voting Rights Act. That has been a strong presumption on the part of Justice Alito and Chief Justice Roberts virtually since they joined the court in 2005 and 2006, respectively. In case by case, they have narrowed the force of the Voting Rights Act, and this case carries this to a new level.
9: That's Peter Canellos, author of Revenge for the 60s, Sam Alito and the Triumph of the Conservative Legal Movement. Thank you, Peter.
13: Thank you.
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11: 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Edu. Tonight in northeast and east central Kansas, clear skies, lows in the mid-40s. Sunny for tomorrow with a high of 81, tomorrow night 20% chance of showers, and a low of 51. 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
0: I'm Louise Schiavone with these headlines. The makers of the abortion pill mifepristone have directly asked the U.S. Supreme Court to allow the drug to remain available through telemedicine. A federal appeals court ruled yesterday it must be prescribed in person, even in states where abortion is legal. Spirit Airlines' final flight landed at Dallas-Fort Worth International Airport today, abruptly ending 34 years of the financially troubled budget airline's operation. Other domestic airlines are stepping up for a limited time to help ticketed Spirit passengers. Early voting for Louisiana's primary elections begins today. This is just days after the Supreme Court found the state's redrawn congressional map unconstitutional. I'm Louise Schiavone, NPR News, Washington.

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1: From NPR News, this is All Things Considered. I'm Emily Fang. Over the past 2 months, NPR journalists have covered the war in the Middle East from more than a half dozen countries.
2: We've come here with the permission of Hezbollah. An Israeli surveillance drone buzzes.
3: Yusuf Migdad, a 35-year-old father of four who tells NPR, "I live in the street, in a tent, like most people in Gaza."
4: Dual Israeli-U.S. citizen Ari Shpitz lost two legs and an arm.
5: The Iranian government has been so intent at tracking down protesters and the doctors who treated them.
1: That last voice you heard was Duri Buskerin reporting from Turkey's border with Iran. Blocked from entering Iran itself, she has spoken with dozens of Iranians about their experiences since the war began more than 2 months ago.
5: Activists in Iran are struggling to get information out to the rest of the world.
1: Meanwhile, a team of NPR journalists has been reporting from southern Lebanon, where Israel has destroyed towns and villages and occupied a large section of the country. Israel says it is creating, quote, a buffer zone to keep Hezbollah from firing rockets or launching attacks into Israel.
2: The further we go, the more destruction from Israeli air and drone strikes we see. Rows of shops bombed out and blackened, tops blasted off high rises, whole buildings toppled to the ground.
1: That's Kat Lonsdorf reporting from Majdal Zun in southern Lebanon. Covering a war like this isn't easy, and it takes a whole team working both on the air and behind the scenes to bring you accurate, independent reporting from the front lines. So for this week's Reporter's Notebook, we wanted to speak with Kat and Duri about what it takes to get those stories out to the wider world. I started by asking Kat about how one even travels from the capital of Beirut in Lebanon to southern Lebanon, the area that Israel is occupying.
2: To get down there, it requires a lot of coordination. You can't just get in your car and drive down south and get to a lot of these places. You have to coordinate with the internal Lebanese security forces to let them know that you're going to be going, you know, as far south as you can. And then, you know, you're also coordinating with Hezbollah because Hezbollah largely controls a lot of these areas. And then this part of it is voluntary, but we are also coordinating with the UN peacekeepers here, who then will talk to the Israeli military for us to say, hey, there's a group of American journalists with NPR who are going to be in this location. They're going to be in this location, telling the Israeli military that we're going to be present and asking them basically if it's safe for us to go to some of these locations.
1: This is even before you start your reporting.
2: Right. There's a lot of conversations that need to happen before you enter any of these more dangerous areas.
1: And I want to turn to you, Duri. You have just spent weeks in eastern Turkey, right next to the border with Iran. What was that like? Was it easy to find people who wanted to speak to you?
5: Not at all. A lot of these people were scared to talk to us because people who are in contact with foreign media in Iran right now are being hit with espionage charges. It's technically illegal to speak to foreign media if you're in Iran.
1: So how do you convince them to speak to you then? I would love to hear maybe some of the more unorthodox or colorful ways that you're finding people.
5: But you just have to ask a lot of different people. And we did that by going to the border and kind of trying to blend into the crowd, discreetly talk to people, share our business cards. At one point, when we were at the border, we realized that it was incredibly risky for us to actually approach people. We were told by other people that we spoke to that undercover officers from Iran had actually approached them later, asking about us, and that was the signal to us that it was not safe. We were putting people at risk, basically, by asking them to speak to us.
1: I may have heard a story, Duri, that you were using a dating app at one point to try to talk to people in a safe, private space away from prying Iranian government eyes.
5: Yes, that was kind of, it was the day after we, you know, were worried about putting people at risk, and we got back to the hotel and we were like, how are we going to talk to people? So we basically tried to match with every Persian speaker in our area. And immediately, you know, when we matched, that person would be told, I'm so sorry to do this way, but you're not talking to one person. You're talking to a team of journalists. We're here in Bonn trying to speak to Iranians about the war. And we realize this is very unorthodox. But actually, people were pretty cool. And we had some of our best interviews with people that we met that way. It's normally maybe not ethical to try and reach out to an interviewee in a place they're not expecting, like a dating app. But in our case, we needed to find a way to give people the chance to accept or decline an interview in a private place that was kind of away from any potential government oversight.
1: And to be clear, you were very upfront immediately that you were a journalist.
5: Oh, absolutely. I mean, there's no way to not do that.
1: Both of you are talking to people sometimes about the worst day of their lives, and you're seeing immense destruction in your case, Kat. You're talking about death. These are heavy topics, and I know you both handle these interviews delicately and with sensitivity, but I have to ask, how do you as the reporter deal with those emotions after the fact?
2: I think you really try to focus on the person you're talking to. It's their time to have emotions and feelings is kind of how I look at it. My time to kind of process it and have the feelings about it is on my own time. After I've written the story or when I'm back in my hotel room and I just kind of take a quiet moment by myself and process that however I need to process that. Sometimes that's crying, quite honestly. Other times it's just kind of sitting in quiet. Sometimes it's like calling my partner, my family, my friends and telling them about what I've seen. You know, the number of times just in this trip here to Lebanon that I've watched pieces of bodies pulled out of the rubble in the last few weeks. It's more than I can count on one hand at this point. And that starts to take a toll after a while. It's hard.
1: I'm sure it's not possible to continuously disassociate forever. What about you, Duri?
5: I try to think about the fact that if I wasn't there, if I wasn't aware of it, it would still be happening. And I think that if you do it right, journalism can really help people find agency and find a voice and have their needs and their experiences heard and validated.
1: Speaking of voices on air, I realize the nature of our business means that there's a focus on the voice, the name of the reporter that gets on air, but there are dozens of people behind all of us. Our producers, our interpreters, our drivers, our security staff, often who are local to the country that's experiencing war, who are supporting us and helping us do our reporting. Tell us about that collaborative process. And I don't know if listeners realize, but NPR has that infrastructure, that teamwork set up across the Middle East, across multiple countries in Turkey, Egypt, Lebanon, Israel, and so on.
2: Oh my God, I will take any time to talk about our amazing team that we have in this part of the world, who I've had the great honor of working with for, man, years now. You know, we're all in a group chat together on WhatsApp, and we're just constantly feeding each other news and what we're seeing in our different areas. And we have this giant team of producers, local, you know, producers who live in the place that they are texting us from, talking to us from, and are constantly feeding us the information they're seeing. And then we have all of the reporters and correspondents in that chat too, and editors, and everyone's looking at this chat. And it's such a collaborative effort. It's a hugely collaborative effort. And we're running ideas by each other, and we're running thoughts by each other. And I think that's such an important thing to know about how we report from these places, is it's not at all just me out here with a recorder wandering around. There's a huge team effort behind it.
5: When we're doing this kind of reporting, especially in countries in this part of the world, the passport that you hold can often determine your access to a story and your safety while reporting that story. So some of our colleagues cannot be named on air for their safety. They're at a disproportionate risk of being either harassed online or actually targeted by security forces. And it's so hard for me to not like name my colleagues on air right now, because they're just like the backbone of the work we do out here. And we would not be able to report these stories without their work and without the risk that they take.
1: That was Duri Buscarat in Istanbul, Turkey, and Kat Lonsdorf in Beirut.
5: Thank you for having us on.
2: Yeah, thanks so much.
1: Thank you both. Chloe clothes sold in India haven't followed a standard size. Manufacturers often use data from American or British body size surveys and make their own tweaks. For a lot of Indians, this has felt like they don't wear the clothes, but rather the clothes wear them. A new government initiative has been trying to fix this. NPR's Omkar Kandekar reports from India's capital, New Delhi.
6: Nishkam Kaur runs a small sustainable clothes business in New Delhi. One winter afternoon, we went to a shopping mall in her neighborhood where she gave me a crash course in fast fashion. The men's collection, she says, has a problem.
7: Everything is narrow.
6: Most of them, she says, are built for a V-shaped man bod. Broad shoulders, narrow waist. And women's clothes? She says they are mostly for super skinny or hourglass figures.
7: If an apple-shaped woman was to take this dress into the trial room, she would come out crying.
6: Kaur says most Indian women just aren't that shape, and nor is she.
7: When I went to a very big brand store 3-4 years ago, and I basically went to just purchase a pair of denims, that's when I realized that I tried different styles, different silhouettes of denims, and all of them had something or the other missing.
6: At the time, Kaur blamed herself.
7: I questioned my body. It's just me, you know, I've not been working out.
6: But when she began her own clothing company, she realized she wasn't the problem. It was a design problem. That's because until recently, manufacturers here did not have standardized data of Indian body types. They all design clothes differently. One brand's medium could be another's extra large.
8: Garment should not tell you I exist on your body. It should actually blend in you. Otherwise, you will keep knowing, oh, the skirt is a little too tight. Let me just pull it a little up. Let me pull it a little down.
6: That's Nupur Anand, Dean of the National Institute of Fashion Technology in New Delhi. She says a bad fit isn't just about aesthetics or functionality. It also has an economic cost. India's domestic apparel sector is worth more than $140 billion. But according to one major industry group, 30 to 40% of clothes sold on e-commerce platforms are returned because of size issues. To fix this, the Indian government tasked Anand's Institute to do a massive survey a few years ago. A team of designers and academics traveled across the country and studied more than 26,000 people. And the differences they found between a standard Western body and an Indian body were significant. This is Anand.
8: Our women have rounder bicep, they have a rounder thigh, rounder calf. The men, on the other hand, are leaner on the hip, on the thigh, on the calf, and on the bicep.
6: Earlier this year, the team published India Size, a set of charts that they say is the best approximation of the Indian body type. Anand says the data is also useful to design furniture and prosthetics for Indians. And while there are regional variations,
8: on an average, our size sets cover 87% of the population, which is pretty good.
6: Rahul Mehta, who heads the industry body Clothing Manufacturers Association of India, says he expects brands to start adopting the size charts in the next 2 years. But some have mixed feelings about the survey, like Rakhi Bhatnagar, a stylist who runs a popular Instagram channel on Indian wear. She says the idea that clothes should be standardized, that mainly started after India became a British colony in the 19th century. That's how, she says, Indians started wearing structured garments like shirts and trousers.
9: They wanted to mass produce things for profits and gains, which could not have been done with slower textiles and draping styles because they were all hand-loomed, slowly produced.
6: Bhatnagar says a lot of traditional clothes in India are size inclusive, like a sari or a dhoti, which adapts to one's body as it changes. And it's also sustainable.
9: On one hand, it's good that, you know, they have acknowledged Indian bodies do exist and they are different than US and UK bodies. But on the other hand, it's further going to fuel the already overflowing fast fashion industry.
6: Nishkam Kaur, who took us shopping, says, if done right, women would have a better chance of feeling amazing in their clothes and in their bodies.
7: They would just look at themselves in the mirror and they would be like, I am going to step out of this room and I'm going to rock the world.
6: Omkar Khandekar, NPR News, New Delhi.

0: This is All Things Considered from NPR News. There aren't many areas of consensus between Democrats and Republicans, and certainly not many policy issues that former President Biden and President Trump agree on. But one rare example is U.S. policy towards Chinese electric vehicles. President Biden imposed a 100% tariff on them about 2 years ago when he was in office.
1: Because we're not going to let China flood our market, making it impossible for American auto manufacturers to compete fairly.
0: And President Trump spoke about the same issue earlier last month in an interview on Fox News.
2: We don't have any Chinese cars in our country because they would have destroyed General Motors, Ford. They would have destroyed these companies if they did it.
0: Joining us now from Michigan is Wall Street Journal reporter Ryan Felton, who has been writing about these Chinese vehicles that are nonetheless already making their way into the U.S. Welcome to the program, Ryan.
3: Thanks so much for having me.
0: So why is there so much consensus across both parties in the U.S. on preventing Chinese EVs from entering the U.S. market?
3: The issue itself is kind of broken down into a couple camps, one being a national security issue where there's this concern that these cars can drive around, collect up a bunch of data from just the drivers themselves down to, you know, what if these cars are traveling past military bases and other sensitive locations. And then the other side of it is the economic argument, where these cars, if they came in, there's a threat of market share from the automakers who are already here being lost and potential job losses that could result from that.
0: Right. These cars made in China are often much cheaper than EVs sold in the U.S. And I'm a longtime China reporter, and so I know that some of these cars are quite advanced, the ones that are being made by Chinese companies. How did Chinese companies leap so far ahead on electric vehicles in a pretty short period of time?
3: To boil it down, they had many, many years in working locally in China through joint ventures with American counterparts to make cars for the local market. So they learned a lot about just the process of how to make a car. But then, you know, I'd say probably in the last 5-10 years, they really ramped up with all the other stuff that's good at making good software that is intuitive, that people enjoy using and are comfortable using, and reshaping the idea of a vehicle.
0: And despite U.S. efforts, there are, as you write, some Chinese EVs that are already cruising down American roads. How is that happening?
3: It's sort of an interesting phenomenon because, you know, for decades we've allowed cross-border traffic between Mexico and Canada. But in this current moment, Chinese brands are in Mexico. There's dealers in border towns, you know, from San Diego all the way across to Texas that are selling these cars. And so you have folks who are dual citizens who do that sort of cross-border commuting. So there are these pockets of the country that are able to get a firsthand look at these cars that we can't buy right now.
0: Is it inevitable that Chinese EVs will eventually enter the U.S. market in a much bigger way?
3: I think a lot of executives are resigned to the idea that this is going to happen at some point. I think a couple striking things coming out of the Beijing auto show that I saw and took in was, even in this current political environment that is so across the board against the idea of Chinese car makers coming here, there's still a desire to try to figure out how to break in here. And I think that's why you have so many automaker executives who are resigned to the idea that it will one day happen.
0: Ryan Felton is a reporter for the Wall Street Journal, where he covers the automotive industry. Thanks, Ryan.
3: Thanks so much.
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4: 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Clear skies tonight for northeast and east central Kansas with lows in the mid-40s. Tomorrow's a sunny day with a high of 81. 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
5: I'm Louise Schiavone with these headlines. The Trump administration has announced a drawdown of 14% of U.S. forces stationed in Germany. That's 5,000 troops. The change follows President Trump's complaints that NATO has not stepped up to help the U.S. in the war in Iran. Seven tech companies have struck deals with the U.S. Department of Defense, allowing the Pentagon to use their artificial intelligence in its classified computer networks. They are Google, Microsoft, Amazon Web Services, NVIDIA, OpenAI, Reflection, and SpaceX. The EU says President Trump's intention to increase tariffs on European auto exports to 25% is, quote, unacceptable. I'm Louise Schiavone, NPR News, Washington.

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1: This is All Things Considered from NPR News. I'm Emily Fang. Plastic is woven into pretty much every part of our lives. In her new book, Plastic Inc., environmental journalist Beth Gardiner traces the history of how fossil fuel companies turned petrochemical waste into plastic gold and how it became so ubiquitous after World War II.
2: You see the industry kind of gaining this awareness that, number one, they're going to be able to ramp up production as they shift towards a peacetime economy. And number two, who are they going to sell all this plastic to? So it really sort of intersects with the world of marketing and advertising.
1: My colleague Emily Kwong spoke with Beth Gardiner recently about what else she learned about oil companies and the plastics industry, including the relationship of fracking with increased plastic production.
2: In fact, the American fracking boom, which has been going on for about 20 years now, has also driven an American plastic production boom. Because when you are pumping that methane gas, what we call natural gas, out of the ground used for heat and electricity generation, you also get byproducts, including a gas called ethane, which turns out to be really handy for producing polyethylene plastic.
3: Which is the most common type of plastic. Yeah.
2: The world's most common plastic. Mm-hmm. And I followed it back to the source. I went to Washington County, Pennsylvania. It is one of, if not the most heavily fracked counties in Pennsylvania, which is a major fracking state. And I visited the Bauer Bjornsen family, whose children have all suffered a variety of health problems. And they've watched the landscape around them be changed by fracking. There are fires, sometimes from pipelines and waste ponds. There's problems with contaminated water. Yeah. The impacts are so much more widespread than you might imagine when you look at that plastic bottle in your hand, right?
3: Yeah. For a lot of people, the plastics problem can seem distinct from the climate change problem, but you argue that they are inextricably linked. Can you explain why?
2: First of all, plastic is made from oil and gas derivatives, and the very process of turning those derivatives into plastic is a very, very heat and pressure intensive process. It's conducted in these giant petrochemical plants that are massively energy hungry, and their emissions are enormous. A big plant outside of Pennsylvania that's new in the last few years was estimated to produce climate warming gases equivalent to almost 500,000 cars. We know that fossil fuels are a very volatile industry. The price goes up, the price goes down. It's often influenced by big geopolitical events. It's a hard industry to kind of keep the books in order, right? So if you have another revenue stream, you're getting that methane gas and you're selling it for whatever price you can get, but you also can now take what started out as a waste product, ethane, and sell it to make plastic. Well, in good times when the price of methane gas is high, you're just making more money. And in bad times, when the price of methane tanks, that ethane can help keep your well pumping and keep your business going. So plastic as a revenue stream is helping to float the fossil fuel industry as it starts to be undersold by clean energy like solar and wind, electric vehicles and batteries. These are posing real economic challenges now to the oil and gas industry. So any additional source of money is a way to keep drilling.
3: You provide an example of this in the epilogue of your book. You talk about a teenage activist in Honolulu, Hawaii, Dyson Chi, who just got so frustrated by endlessly cleaning up the beach where he swims. He went to Honolulu City Council. What happened?
2: It's a really salient issue in Hawaii because of where the islands are located in relation to ocean currents. Their beaches just get carpeted with plastics that are washing up from, you know, literally thousands of miles away. This young high school student named Dyson Chi was really upset about that. The ocean was, you know, part of his life. It was very distressing to go there every time and see more plastic. So he got involved with activism. He started going to other high schools and talking to students. His mom would have to drive him because he was too young for a driver's license. And in 2019, they got a pretty landmark single-use plastics law passed in the City Council of Honolulu. And subsequently, all the other counties in Hawaii passed similar legislation.
3: Why do you think local law and the copycat effect in other counties is more effective than the state pathway?
2: I think when you talk to people about plastic, you do realize that it is something that so many people who are not even really necessarily super engaged in environmental issues otherwise are really upset about. And I think it's because it's such a tangible presence in our lives. And we feel so directly what it feels like to be constantly throwing all that packaging and wrapping and stuff into the trash. So I think it's something where individual citizens are often very concerned, and it's easier to kind of make your voice heard at the local level, whether it's a, you know, a city council or a county government or something like that. And we've seen that across the country.
3: That's Beth Gardner, the author of Plastic Ink. Thank you so much for joining us.
2: Thanks for having me.

0: Comedian Shen Wang has a way of taking the mundane moments of life and elevating them, punching them up for a laugh. Take this joke from his latest Netflix special about laying down on an old memory foam mattress.
1: It was the memory of somebody else. It was a vivid recollection. There was a unique emptiness created by a body that's not present, but clearly defined by the boundaries of their absence.
0: His laid-back style is something he's developed over more than 20 years of doing stand-up, and he's found great success writing for hit sitcoms and headlining his own comedy specials. The latest is called Purple. And I spoke about it with Shen Wang recently, and I began by asking him when he knows a joke is complete.
2: I think you just try to squeeze as much juice as you can out of every joke, and that means you find the topic and the angle, and once you get the first punchline, you want to just keep tagging it with another punchline and another one, and if you can switch it up and find another angle, I mean, you just want to keep going and extract as much as you can from this one topic. I think basically you don't want to just be happy with one laugh. You know, once you got the momentum, just keep going and see where you can go with it. So I don't really know when it's done. I just keep trying and trying until it's like multiple laughs, and the payoff needs to be worth the setup. So the longer the setup, hopefully the bigger and longer the laughs are afterwards.
0: I noticed in Purple, your most recent special, it seems like you're thinking more about your health and your age. And, for example, you make this joke about trying to go on the monkey bars and failing epically, which really speaks to me.
1: The other day, I took my niece to the playground. It's all good and fun until she started to struggle on the monkey bars. So I was like, well, let me show you how we do that. I found out I have lost my monkey bar powers.
0: Is health and aging something you're thinking about more these days?
2: Absolutely. You know, we're getting older. I'm in my mid-40s now, so very much aware of the preciousness of life. You know, we're at that point where, like, nothing is promised. People can pass now. It's happening. And so I do make it a point to try to be consciously healthy to a certain extent. You know, I still try to enjoy life, but that's definitely, you know, health and wellness is definitely on my mind. It's just something that I'm concerned with, so it's something that I'll bring into the act just because it's on my mind.
0: Mm-hmm. Some of your jokes speak to aspects of your Taiwanese-American identity. Mm-hmm. I lived in Taiwan for 2 years before moving back to the U.S.
2: Nice.
0: And your upbringing is in Houston, though. So you talk about growing up in an American home that never seemed to, for example, have enough good lighting.
1: I was close to having a good childhood. We just needed some lamps. That's an easy fix, but first-generation immigrants don't really prioritize vibes. They think ambiance is Jay-Z's wife.
0: Do you joke about how, as a first-generation Taiwanese immigrant family, your parents were really preoccupied with other things? Like, you have this joke about not being allowed to wear shoes at home.
2: Right.
0: So real. I get it. How does your heritage inform your comedy, your perspective, the jokes that you make?
2: I mean, I guess it's part of my personality that's being informed by, like, how I was raised. Might just be who I am. I think generally Taiwanese people, when I go back to visit Taiwan, it's very, like, they're just really kind people, very carefree and generous. And so that might be, like, partly why I'm the way that I am. You know, when you pursue a creative thing, they oftentimes say you should just, like, make or do what you want to see or consume, you know? And so the comedy that I enjoy, I like to try to spread joy and be uplifting.
0: I want to ask you about your look.
2: Sure.
0: You have long hair.
2: I have long hair.
0: Long, silky black hair.
2: Yes.
0: I ask because I think one of the things that your fans might like about your comedy is your vibe. And I feel like your vibe is really coded in your hair as well, that you're easygoing and your look is part of that. Is there a connection between your look and your comedy?
2: I guess so. You know, it wasn't something that I did intentionally. As a matter of fact, when I started doing stand-up comedy 20 plus years ago, I had a very different approach to my look on stage. I was like clean cut. I had, you know, my glasses still, and I kind of had this idea that I wanted to be very nondescript when I got on stage. the audience is already going to see this is an Asian person, right? And I didn't want to give them too much more besides that. I didn't want to be distracting with tattoos or anything too revealing, or I just wanted to be almost a plain-looking Asian person that you could kind of mistake for someone else, you know, for a coworker. I had people come up to me and be like, you know, you look just like my coworker or whatever. And I don't know if that's true or if that's just like them not being able to tell the difference between Asian people, but I wanted to kind of lean into that ambiguity, I guess. I just wanted to like kind of be, I wasn't trying to like have a specific look.
0: Did that change? Because I got to say, you long hair on East Asians, it's not common.
2: Right. I mean, this happened during the pandemic. I just canceled my hair appointment. I had short hair up until the March 2020, I had short hair. And then for the next year or two, I just stopped getting my hair cut. And I started getting a lot of compliments on my hair. And when it came time to, like, you know, come back to regular life post-pandemic, I just decided maybe we should just keep it and see what happens. And it just kind of connected with the vibe and style of the comedy that I do. So it works for now. I don't know if it's going to last. This hairline does move. It's moving already, you know. I used to have a joke about receding hairlines and how the positive way to look at it is it's not hair loss, it's face gain. So there's more facial territory.
0: Side,
2: yeah. So I'm also open to letting it go when it's time to let it go. We'll see how it lines up with where the career is. You know, maybe at some point I'll want to retire and just be completely anonymous and I'll just cut my hair.
0: Maybe you'll go bald.
2: Maybe I'll go bald. It's very likely.
0: You have a joke about a purple toothbrush?
2: Yes.
1: The purple one is powerful. I only pick the purple one when I want to change the narrative. Sometimes you're not living your best life. You might have made a series of self-destructive decisions. Now you need to adjust your behavior according to your core values. Well, come on then, purple toothbrush. Let's ride. We got black and demons to vanquish.
0: What does that joke mean to you?
2: I mean, when it comes to the colors of different toothbrushes, you know, we all have our favorite colors. And when you're putting in thought to, like, which one I should pick for today, to me, purple is a special color. Like, there's a connection to royalty. It's a beautiful color. There's beautiful plants with purple flowers. You know, the joke is about enjoying small things in life. The opportunity to pick a new toothbrush with a different color and make it a moment to maybe propel a change in your life, or just say, this is a fun little thing I can do right now. Pick a color that feels right. That's all. That's all it is. It's just a small little moment that we might not even think about, but it can be a small little tiny moment of joy that we can have. And I think I kind of got that from basically, you know, slowing down and paying attention to life. And I think there's a couple of things that happened in the last few years that like got me to this kind of state of mind. One was just having nieces and nephews and goddaughters and hanging out with kids with that sense of awe and wonder through which they enjoy.
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1: You know when you drive under a freeway or you go through a tunnel on the 5 or whatever?
2: Yep.
1: And it was just like, you know, so we would just celebrate. Every time we go through a little lapse of darkness, we'd be like, yay, tunnel. And that's not something we do
2: so
1: as adults.
2: Cute.
1: You know, yeah, it's adorable. And I did it because I knew she'd enjoy it. But by doing it, you also start to enjoy it too.
2: Sheng Wang's new special, Purple, is streaming now on Netflix. Thank you.
1: Thank you so much for having me.

0: 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I'm Emily Fang. Thank you for listening, and we'll talk more tomorrow.
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2: 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Tonight on KPR's Retro Cocktail Hour, we'll hear something new by the Enchanted Tiki Cats, plus music for the original Swinger and Big Kahuna Copa Cat Pack. 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That's the Retro Cocktail Hour tonight at 7 here on Kansas Public Radio. And for tonight in northeast and east central Kansas, clear skies, lows in the mid-40s. It's a sunny day tomorrow with a high of 81. Tomorrow night, 20% chance of showers, partly cloudy, and a low of 51. 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

Hello and welcome to 105 Live. This is Nick Carswell with you here for the next hour, sharing the best new, original and noteworthy music from all across Kansas. Thank you for joining me. Lots to get to on the show this week. We have some new releases coming up from Billy Eberling, as well as Nathan Dixie. And the main feature in the show this week is news about the Heartland Song Network's Youth Mentorship Grant. We'll be joined by Gracie Caggiano from the board of directors of that nonprofit based in Kansas City for a grant that is available for youth under 21 to get some mentorship and to record an original song. That's all happening at the moment. The deadline is coming up, so more info on that, as well as details about the Kansas City Folk Festival and tracks from last year's participants in the Youth Mentorship Grant from Heartland Song Network. That's coming up in a little bit. But happy to get straight to some music. It is May. Can't believe May is here already, but with that, revisiting one of the great releases of recent months with Hello Biplane out of Lawrence, Kansas. This track is one I've been honing in on. It's Don't Let Go by Hello Biplane on 105 Live.

0: New music from Lawrence, Kansas with Billy Ebeling. The track is Dirt, and it's from a new project by Billy called Someone's Stinky. Music for all ages by Billy Ebeling, aka Silly Billy. Billy Ebeling is somewhat of an institution in Lawrence, Kansas. Has been around as a professional musician since the early 80s, traveling the globe, spreading his unique style of music to the masses. Originally from Lawrence, he's toured Europe, Hong Kong, Canada, Mexico, Central America, and Fiji. And he spent 12 years playing in New Zealand, Australia with his own band and with the Ebeling Brothers. Billy Ebeling releasing new music for all ages under the moniker Silly Billy. The project and album is Someone's Stinky, and that track was Dirt. There's a book and artwork on the way to accompany the album, and I really enjoy that. I love Billy's style. He also plays every instrument on that track, a performer who can frequently be seen in knuckleheads as well as various outdoor stages. Certainly over the coming summer, I'm sure you'll spot Billy out and about at community events, and maybe I guess a little bit more for the kids with Someone's Stinky from Billy Ebeling. I think that fit pretty well actually with the track before that, which was Don't Let Go from Hello Biplane and their album How to Hold a Bug. See what I did there? How to Hold a Bug and Dirt. Certainly inspired by their kids probably playing in the dirt and watching them learn how to hold a bug. That's the story behind that album title. We did feature them back in March with the release of that album and the story behind their role as parents and their new music. One of the great albums of the spring, and I love to continue to revisit local releases and spend some time with these. And certainly that track, Don't Let Go, is one of the standouts from that record from Hello Biplane. Okay, next we're going to go to a Zoom interview with board member Gracie Caggiano from the Heartland Song Network to talk about their Youth Mentorship Grant, which is a project supporting young artists. And we'll talk a little bit about what it means to be a young artist getting started performing and being in the studio. We're going to be chatting with Gracie Caggiano, and we're going to hear some music from some young artists who came through the project in 2025. That's all coming up next here on 105 Live.
1: 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Thanks for joining us for 105 Live here on a Saturday afternoon. Coming up tonight on KPR's Retro Cocktail Hour, we're going to hear something new by the Enchanted Tiki Cats, plus music for the original swinger and Big Kahuna Copa Cat Pack. 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On the Retro Cocktail Hour, that'll be tonight at 7, here on Kansas Public Radio. Clear skies tonight, lows in the mid-40s. For tomorrow, sunny, a high of 81. Sunday night, we have a 20% chance of showers and low of 51, and showers possible with a high of 83 on Monday. 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

0: You're listening to 105 Live. That is a young artist from the Kansas City region, Bella Broce, B-R-O-C-E. Hope I'm pronouncing that correctly. That track was In Due Time. And before that, we had Addie Gardner with her track, Cry Baby. These are two artists from the Kansas City region, two youth artists under 21 who were involved in the Heartland Song Network's Youth Mentorship Grant and their recording project from 2025. Well, the project is open again, and there is a call for submissions for young artists to receive mentorship and the chance to perform at the Kansas City Folk Fest and the chance to record a professional recording of their music. The Heartland Song Network is a Kansas City-based nonprofit, and I have one of the board members, Grace Caggiano, who is joining me over Zoom to talk about this project. Thanks for taking the time, Gracie.
1: Yeah, thanks for having me.
0: I should declare at the top, Gracie is a member of the board of directors, as am I. I am honored to serve musicians in our region, along with Gracie and some great folks on the board. I guess I could start, how long have you been involved with Heartland Song Network, Gracie?
1: It's been almost a year for me. I joined last year in July, so I'm super excited. This is my first year really being in the trenches with the Youth Mentorship Grant.
0: Yeah. And what inspired you to get involved with a nonprofit doing this kind of work?
1: Well, actually, when I moved to Kansas City, I moved out here in 2023 to go to grad school. But after that wrapped up, I decided I wanted to stay and get more involved in the indie music community. And the first open mic that I went to was Heartland Song Network's Songwriter Sanctuary at PH Coffee. So it's kind of like a full circle moment to have been brought into the community by the work of Heartland Song Network and then want to be able to give back to the community through working with them.
0: Excellent. And I think I want to come back to you as a songwriter in your own right and a performer and a composer as well. But I think I love the way you frame that as the connection to Kansas City through the Heartland Song Network and also diving into what sounds like diving into this youth mentorship program and a recording project, as it was. To give a full overview of the program, the Heartland Song Network is running the 2026 Youth Songwriting Mentorship Grant. So three artists will receive the opportunity to work with established musicians to hone their craft and perform at the Kansas City Folk Fest on May 30th this year. And then one recipient will receive a professional recording, mixing, and mastering session for their original song. So the call is out now. I believe the deadline is May 4th. So really, time is of the essence for any Kansas City artists, youth artists, who are wanting to apply and be part of this project. And the Youth Mentorship Grant, we should say, is sponsored by the Duane and Anita Martin Family Foundation. We heard a couple of tracks there. So you performed also, Gracie, at the Kansas City Folk Festival. Were you involved? Did you get to see some of the artists from last year who performed and participated?
1: Yeah, I hung out for the entire day. It was a lot of fun. There's a lot of variety in the performances, not only music, but also we had artists from Fringe Festival and like poets and all sorts of artists of that nature. I did not get to see the Heartland Song Network Youth Grant artists last year because I think I was performing at the same time.
0: Oh, yeah. Well, that happens at a good festival. There's often lots of things conflicting. That's a real life challenge. Well, I know we had, again, to reiterate some of the artists that we just heard, and we're going to hear some more in this segment, but Addie Gardner and Bella Broce were two of the artists. And I know Addie Gardner has gone on to raise some funds to record an album. She'd been playing music around the greater Kansas City area for years, and knowing at the very start that it was a passion of hers. She says in her bio, "The longer I play guitar and sing, the more certain I am that I could never live without it. Producing an EP has been a dream of mine for so long. I can hardly believe that I'm this close to making it happen," she writes in a project description for a fundraiser. So Addie was somebody who was going on to continue recording and working in the studio. Gracie, you mentioned the connection to Heartland Song Network as, you know, being a way for you to plug in. What about that mentorship? Is that something that's important to you? Have you benefited from it in your time as a musician? I guess, why is this a useful project, do you think, for younger artists?
1: I think it can be really daunting to get into the studio. And It's also extremely useful to have like recorded music put in your portfolio when you're looking at getting booked for gigs. You want to be able to show what you make and what people can expect from you. It also, there can be a financial barrier, especially when you're really young, but I think at every stage, the artist finds that there's a financial barrier at getting music professionally recorded. And you can try to do it in your bedroom. I know there's been a trend of more and more people doing it in their bedroom, myself included. I do that as well. But it's a skill set that you have to learn. And so if you take away like that burden of learning how to record yourself, learning how to mix, and you just have somebody to help you do that, you can get started. It can, you know, keep you from being hindered at really getting into your career.
0: Right. Removing those barriers where it's a financial barrier. But I appreciate that as the point around, you know, a lot of people kind of, and you yourself mentioned that performing live is one thing, right? And it's an important thing and it's a great way to connect. But when you get into the studio and you're all alone in the studio and you have the headphones on, and you've got maybe a click track or something that you're not familiar with. Did you have that learning curve when you were in the studio too?
1: I did. This is all making me remember when I was a youth songwriter, when I was in high school. I don't even remember how the connection, how I got connected, but there was someone who helped me record two of my songs when I was like 15 years old. Yeah. And I remember like how scary that was for me, but also just like how that helped me improve as a musician, to learn how to use a click track and to understand that there are like different forms of musicianship. Like there is a performance aspect where you feel a little bit freer, but you know, there's also being in the studio and not having an audience to respond to, not having that energy to respond to. And I think it's really important for a young musician to have both experiences to really like broaden their skill set.
0: Yeah, I love that. That's a great perspective. Not something that people maybe think about as well. Even just the information that, hey, this is another aspect or another string to your bow or another thing you need to think about, because recorded music obviously is still important. We tend to believe that here on shows like 105 Live. So appreciate all that and the real life experience. We are talking with Gracie Caggiano, from a board member from the Heartland Song Network. We're talking about the Youth Recording and Mentorship Grant from the Heartland Song Network. The deadline to apply is May 4th. Just on eligibility, just so we're really clear, it is open to songwriters age 21 or younger. There must be an original song, so we're not talking about covers or remixes. Ideally, no prior professional recordings of the song in question. And then to submit, you can find out all these details, by the way, at Heartland Song Network. And their Facebook is a good resource. The deadline, again, May 4th. Submit some demo of a song. We're looking for lyrics and chord sheet, ideally. Deadline to apply is May 4th. Recipients will be notified by May 19th. And then there is a performance at the Folk Fest. So maybe we'll get a chance to talk about the performance piece as well as the recording. But I think it's time we probably listen to another track from an artist, a young artist who has come through this program. We're going to hear a track by Miranda Cerda, and this is Tired. We're talking about the Heartland Song Network Youth Mentorship Program, and this is a track from the 2025 edition by Miranda Cerda. It's Tired on 105 Live.

0: on 105 Live. That is a youth artist by the name of Miranda Cerda. The track was Tired. That song was recorded last year in 2025 as part of Heartland Song Network's Youth Mentorship Program. It's a grant giving young artists the chance to receive mentorship, advice on their songwriting and performance, and record a track in the studio. We're listening to last year's entry, but the competition, or I should say the grant, is open currently. May 4th is the deadline. Artists 21 or younger in the Kansas City region with an original song and no prior professional recording of the song are eligible to apply. Three young artists will be selected as performers at the Kansas City Folk Fest, and one of the artists will receive professional recording, mixing, and mastering for their original song. Just like we heard, we're joined by Gracie Caggiano from the board of the Heartland Song Network, an artist and performer and composer in her own right, which I'm going to ask about that here shortly. But Gracie, we're listening to these young artists performing in the studio, and they really got some great performances out of them, especially vocal performances. Mm-hmm. And you as an artist, I wanted to, again, highlight the benefit of the program, but your experience of singing and performing in the studio. You know, these are beautiful, delicate recordings. And obviously the point is to bring that out of an artist. But and I know from your recordings, they also have that kind of beautiful, almost fragile orchestral nature to them. What was it like for you the first time you were in the studio? I imagine you're thinking of this as we think of young artists being in the studio for the first time. How did that evolve for you?
1: Yeah, I think it's like learning that there's a different way to use your voice. And I had mentioned on an earlier segment that there's like not an audience to respond to when you're in the studio. And so it's about like finding that energy within yourself to give that performance. But I think it's also, it can be strange, like the way that you do or don't hear yourself in your headphones while you're in there. The monitoring can throw you off sometimes. It makes you kind of hyperfixate on your mistakes while you're in the studio because you can just hear every little thing. But it's a great experience to learn how to like sing into a mic or use different vocal techniques with a mic, like with different mic placements, and just being really conscious of your instrument's relationship to the mic. There's like this different relationship between you and the tech in the studio.
0: Yeah, that's such an interesting insight. And it does make me think of, you know, live performances. As you mentioned, artists can dwell on their mistakes or think of, you know, you step off stage and, oh, I made some terrible mistakes. And, you know, really nobody probably picked up, and certainly nobody to the level that you would as the artist hear your own. And then I think, you know, to jump on your point, that in the studio is even more immediate, right? You may be hearing yourself in a way that you haven't with headphones. I mean, so already the real-time experience is different. I want to talk about you yourself, Gracie, for a second. If I can dig into your bio a little bit, you're an eclectic poet, composer, performer, and producer based in Kansas City, empathetic and faithfully existential. You, Gracie, muses on complex emotions and human experiences, crafting poetic spaces where listeners can speculate about love, vulnerability, meaning, and disability. Whether songwriting in popular genres or composing concert music, Gracie synthesizes diverse stylistic elements from her popular music background and classical training. It is very evident in your music, the beautiful arrangements in your songs, which we've played on the show. Yes, of course. So, I mean, that's another string to your bow. It's obviously a terrible pun at this point, but, you know, you have a breadth of experience in composition. Does that translate into how you hear music, how you envision your tracks in the studio? That might be advanced for some of these songwriters. Again, for the youth recording project, this is really getting folks into the studio. But can you speak to that, you know, the evolution and that idea of, you know, searching or trying to create bigger sounds, which you certainly do in your recordings? How did that evolve for you?
1: Yeah, I mean, I remember being in high school and I was songwriting and always had this vision of having like classical string instruments in my music, but I didn't you know, I didn't have access to that knowledge. I didn't know how to make that happen. And so after going into the classical world for a while and really just focusing on classical composition, I adopted that skill set, and then was able to merge those two worlds that I had kept separate for so long. But the older that I get, the more that I think about everything, like, it's kind of all the same. And the way that I think about singing is the way that I think about writing a string melody, or even just like the expression in the vocal performance is it's like writing for an instrument. Everything kind of informs each other now, if that makes sense.
0: Yeah. I mean, it sounds like it's taken a journey to get there, and it's certainly very evident in your music. And I think it's a unique skill set as well to be able to think of that. You make it sound simple, but I don't believe that it is, or you've put so much work in there, and to be able to have that kind of masterful approach the way you think of those. So again, that is your music, Gracie Caggiano, and we're going to play some here on the show before we leave today. But today, in this specific context, we're talking about starting with younger folks in that early stages of getting into the studio. And we can only hope that they get to reach the heights of the beautiful productions that happen on your music, with your recorded music. And I know we've been talking about recording music, but part of this Heartland Song Network Youth Mentorship Grant is that three of the performers who come through the project will perform at the Kansas City Folk Fest. We mentioned that's on May 30th, by the way. And we mentioned that you had performed last year. The Kansas City Folk Fest seems like it's adding so much to the music community in Kansas City. Lots of collaborations. It's billed as a folk fest. It's named as a folk fest, but it's also, I think, expanding what that means and what the role of folk music or the folk community coming together. It sounds like you had a good experience last year. I want to make sure that we talk about it and the idea of three young artists getting to get on the stage. What do you think that means to them, or what does it mean to you to have younger folks coming through this program?
1: I think it can be encouraging for a young artist to know that, you know, we don't just care about people who are established in their career. We want to make space for new people to come in and give us new expression. We want to hear what the next generation has to say. And I think it's really important to make space for them. And so I'm really happy that the Kansas City Folk Fest has given Heartland Song Network a platform to offer to these youth. It's also just amazing to be out there in community, and there are people who would otherwise not come across your music at the Kansas City Folk Fest. I think that's probably one of the largest audiences that I've played for in Kansas City. So it's really special. Yeah, it's a great opportunity.
0: Love it. And that is May 30th, the Kansas City Folk Fest. So through the partnership with the Heartland Song Network, three artists will have the opportunity to perform on the stage. One of the recipients of the Youth Mentorship Grant will also have a professional recording, mixed and mastered recording of their original song. The deadline to apply is May 4th. Recipients will be notified by May 19th. And then that performance is on May 30th. We have one more artist lined up, McKenna Pruitt and her track Holding On to Water, which was one of the 2025 recipients of the Youth Mentorship Grant from Heart and Song Network. Gracie, we'll be excited to see what emerges from the project this year. Anything coming up that you want to share with us? What are you working on at the moment?
1: Well, I have a lot of things going on, but I think May is a particularly busy month for many of us in the Kansas City area. There's also a local music festival called Manorfest. This year we have Manorfest 8, and I'll be playing with my string trio and percussionist friend. We'll be playing at Pitchside Coffee on Saturday, May 23rd, around 3:30 for Manorfest 8. So that's something I'm really excited about.
0: Yeah, excellent. Thank you for plugging that. We need to come back to Manorfest. We've featured Sean Crowley in that great project as well. Lots of good collaboration happening in Kansas City. And thanks for coming on to share that detail and also about the Heartland Song Network Youth Mentorship Grant. Again, the deadline is May 4th. We've been speaking with Gracie Caggiano from the Board of Directors of the Heartland Song Network. And full disclosure, I am also a board member. Again, happy to serve alongside Gracie and this project. We're going to hear from one of the recipients from last year, Makena Pruitt, with her track Holding Onto Water. But Gracie, thanks for coming on and sharing. And we look forward to more performances from you and more new music and the Youth Mentorship Project coming to fruition. Thanks for taking the time.
1: Yeah, thanks for having me.
0: And we are going to hear one more artist, Makena Pruitt, and her recording of Holding Onto Water on 105 Live.

0: McKenna Pruitt with the track Holding On to Water, one of the artists who came through the Heartland Song Network's Youth Mentorship and Recording Grant. That's the program that happened last year in 2025 with McKenna as one of the participants. The call is out now for under 21 artists in the Kansas City region with an original song to apply for the Youth Mentorship Grant. You can find all the details at heartlandsongnetwork.org or on their social media. McKenna Pruitt, one of the artists, as mentioned. We also heard a track called Tired from Miranda Cerda, In Due Time, a song and recording by Bella Broche, and starting us off with Crybaby by Addie Gardner. Addie in particular has continued to pursue her music with an EP and a fundraising campaign to continue to record, and a single that she released digitally called Me Who Pulled the Knife. So Addie Gardner, one of the artists who continues to make music, supported by that program from the Heartland Song Network. And don't forget, the Kansas City Folk Fest is another chance to learn more about these youth artists who are getting support with that organization. Kansas City Folk Festival is Saturday, May 30th in Washington Square Park in Kansas City, Missouri. The Freedom Affair are headlining, Flute Nastiness and the Soul Patrol, Rural Grit, Kaya Cater, and lots of other acts. It's a free event supporting folk music and exploring what folk music can be in Kansas City. That's KC Folk Fest, May 30th, where you'll get to hear three of the youth artists who come through that project from Heartland Song Network. Okay, still time for more music. We're going to hear a track from Gracie Caggiano, who we just spoke to about that project from her own album, I Can't Be Anything But Human, released last year. But before that, I want to remind you that 105 Live is a production of Kansas Public Radio from the KU campus in Lawrence, Kansas, and with support from River Rat Print and Skate, screen printing and skateboard supply, all under one roof, located in North Lawrence at 608 North 2nd Street, with all the latest boards, safety gear, and more information at riverratks.com. Also a place to order your band merch, which we have not yet talked about as a topic in itself, but of course many artists need support in creating merch and supporting their income and their art and their music, all part of the same picture. Whether you're a youth or an upcoming or an established artist, it all goes in the mix of making music locally, which we're all about here on 105 Live. Okay, up next, music from Gracie Caggiano and a brand new release from Nathan Dixie. 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
1: 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For tonight in northeast and decentral Kansas, clear skies, lows in the mid-40s. Tomorrow, sunny with a high of 81. For Sunday night, a 20% chance of showers and low of 51, and showers possible with a high of 83 on Monday. 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

music by Gracie Caggiano from Kansas City, who we just spoke to a little bit in her capacity primarily as a board member for the Heartland Song Network and the Youth Mentorship Grant. But I thought we couldn't get a full picture of some of Gracie's perspective without hearing her music. That track was November. It's the opener from her 2024 album, I Can't Be Anything But Human. I gave a little bit of Gracie's bio as we were chatting, but I wanted to read a little bit further. For some additional background, Gracie creates embodied music which champions the limitation of her disability and reclaims the aesthetic value of fragility. As a performer, she is known for her hauntingly beautiful vocals and authentic delivery. Her idiosyncratic guitar work often employs alternate tunings to facilitate weakness in her hands, resulting in colorful harmonic progressions which characterize songs and concert works alike. But that again was taken from an album that kind of merges some of the skills in her songwriting and her performance and her composition from Gracie Caggiano from Kansas City. Again, that track was November. Before I leave you, I wanted to give you a little preview of some upcoming episodes of 105 Live and some events that are going to be happening. We already referenced the Kansas City Folk Festival on May 30th in KCMO in Washington Park. Also May 30th is the Kansas Music Hall of Fame induction ceremony happening at Liberty Hall in Lawrence, Kansas, with the featured performances by the Get Up Kids, Andy McKee, Roadie Buster, and Main Street. The doors are at 6 and the show begins at 7 on Saturday, May 30th. Also looking ahead to the Smoky Hill River Festival happening June 11th to the 14th in Salina, Kansas. We're also looking at a lot of activities around the FIFA World Cup, both in Lawrence and Kansas City, especially as host cities with games happening in Kansas City and Lawrence hosting Algeria as their home base. There is a lot of great music, lots of outdoor concerts and fun events that will be happening around FIFA World Cup. I'm going to try and keep you all updated as the month goes ahead. Like I said, hard to believe it's even May and all of this activity for the summer is upon us. But we'll continue to talk about it and bring you tracks from some of those featured artists and the Kansas artists who will be out at some of these great events, festivals, and concerts. There is a lot to get through, so stick with us and we'll share it all with you here on 105 Live. Speaking of sharing, this is a brand new release from Lawrence, Kansas. Nathan Dixie's new record is I Am Only Now, released May 1st on Bandcamp. There's performances happening at Northside Social and also Hillsiders in Kansas City. Album was performed and recorded in 2025. This track is Diamond Ray. I've been enjoying listening to this and I hope you enjoy it too. My name is Nick Carswell. You've been listening to 105 Live and we'll see you next time.

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1: Jeff Shirley took up the guitar when he was 13 years old and hasn't looked back since. His band plays just about every week here at the Green Lady Lounge in Kansas City, Missouri. I'm Daryl Brogdon. Welcome to Live at Green Lady Lounge. Today it's the Jeff Shirley Trio. The set begins with Lucky Penny, live at the Green Lady Lounge.

Right, Jeff Shirley Trio. That was Prima Facie. This here is a ballad off of the Point of the Story album, Flotilla Magi.

Flotilla Magi. Thank you. Here's a chill tune, Once in an Eternity World. Thank you.

0: All right, that's Freddie the Fly. It's dedicated to Miles Davis, Missouri native. Went on to be one of the greatest trumpet players of all time, and he would be 100 years old this year. So thank you to Miles Davis.
1: That's the Jeff Shirley Trio and Freddie the Fly, dedicated to Miles Davis. There's more to come here at the Green Lady, located at 1809 Grand Boulevard in the heart of Kansas City, Missouri. I'm Darryl Brogdon. This is Live at Green Lady Lounge.

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All right, thanks. How about these musicians? Seth Lee on the upright bass. Yeah. Antonio Reyes on the drums. Thanks so much for being here at the Green Lady Lounge.

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0: Jeff Shirley's Time for Fun, performed by his trio, with bassist Seth Lee, drummer Antonio Reyes, and Jeff on the guitar. Today's show at the Green Lady Lounge was recorded by Ken Lovert and John Scott, post-production by Chuck Smith. I'm Daryl Brogdon. 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
3: Almost literally before they got into either of the banks, townspeople were scurrying around, spreading the news that the Daltons are here and starting to set themselves up in ambush positions.
2: The unlikely story of the Dalton Gang's lone survivor on Prairie Journal, 11 o'clock Sunday morning on Kansas Public Radio.